0: One Day at a Time by William MacDonald and read by permission. Today's reading is James chapter 4 verse 11. Do not speak evil of one another. While the word gossip is not found in the King James Version of the Bible, the idea is certainly included in such words as backbiting, evil speaking, and whispering, and it goes without saying that the practice is uniformly condemned. To gossip means to reveal information about another person that is designed to put him in a bad light. In other words, the information is mean or unkind. Usually, there is the element of secrecy or confidentiality. The person doing the gossiping would not want to be quoted. Two women in Brooklyn were talking. One said, "Tilly told me that you told her what I said about her, and I told you not to tell her." The other replied, "She's a mean thing. I told Tilly not to tell you I told her." The first speaker responded, "Well, I told Tilly I wouldn't tell you she told me, so don't tell her I did." There are rare souls in the world who never say anything negative about another person. I have known such and admire them beyond my powers of description. One told me that if he couldn't say anything good about someone else, he would say nothing. Another said he always tried to see something in other believers which reminded him of the Lord Jesus. A third started to say something negative about a third party. Then he interrupted himself in the middle of the sentence and said, "No, it wouldn't be edifying. I've been dying of curiosity ever since." Paul had heard that there were contentions among the Corinthians. In confronting them with the fact, he said that he had been told by the household of Chloe, 1 Corinthians 1:11. Clearly, Chloe's family was not gossiping. They were sharing the information so that the problem might be solved. The apostle also wrote some strong words against Hymenaeus, Alexander, and Philetus, 1 Timothy 1:20 and 2 Timothy 2:17, because they were harming the cause of Christ. He also warned Timothy about Phygellus, Hermogenes, and Demas, 2 Timothy 1:15 and 4:10. Men who seemingly turned back after putting their hand to the plough. But this was not gossip. It was important intelligence for believers engaged in a common warfare. When someone came to a noted preacher with a juicy bit of gossip, he took out a black notebook and told the gossip that he would write it down, have the talebearer sign it, and pass the information on to the person involved. It is said that he opened the book hundreds of times, but never made a single entry.
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Hello, this is Glenys Taylor, bringing to you daily meditations on the Word of God from the Continual Burnt Offering by Henry Ironside, published by Loazo. Today's reading comes from 1 Samuel chapter 30, verse 6. David strengthened himself in the Lord his God. It was a dark day in David's life, probably the most trying ordeal he had been called upon to pass through. Because of the disaster that had befallen the families of his devoted followers, even they questioned his wisdom and righteousness and threatened to stone him as though he were responsible for all that had taken place. Self-defense was useless. It would have been a waste of effort to explain. So he turned from man to God and found encouragement there. It is a great thing to put God between the soul and adverse circumstances. He never fails the one who confides in him. David's confidence was soon rewarded, and his men realized as never before that God was with him. One there is above all others, well deserves the name of friend. His is love beyond a brother's, costly, free, and knows no end. Which of all our friends to save us could or would have shed his blood? But our Jesus died to have us reconciled in him to God. Oh, for grace our hearts to soften, teach us, Lord, at length to love. We, alas, forget too often what a friend we have above. This is Glenys Taylor inviting you to join me again for more daily meditations on the Word of God by Henry Ironside.

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0: Jesus Christ is clearly illustrated in the Old Testament story of Abraham and Isaac. 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
1: Think of what must have been going through Isaac's heart as he sees his father go up without a lamb, only with his own son, up to that place of sacrifice. Think of what must have been in Abraham's heart. I know when my first son was born, I ceased to think so much of the love of Jesus, and I thought more of the love of the Father. I thought how it must have moved the Father's heart to give his only son to die upon that cross.
0: Welcome to Love Worth Finding, featuring profound truth simply stated by pastor, teacher, and author Adrian Rogers. In part one of today's message, we analyzed the parallels of the story of Abraham and Isaac and the story of Jesus Christ, their miraculous births, their names, and their father's affections. Once we see Isaac as a foreshadowing of the Savior to come, we can understand God's request for Abraham to offer his son as a sacrifice. If you have your Bible, turn to Hebrews chapter 11. We'll begin in verse 17 as Adrian Rogers concludes this powerful message, a dress rehearsal for Calvary.
1: What I'm going to do right now is give you a portrait of Jesus that is found in the Old Testament. Actually, a prophecy of his coming crucifixion on the cross. I want you to see it and believe it. And then I want you to ask yourself this question, what does that mean to me today? What does it mean to me personally? Number one, the first thing I want you to see is the special person who is described. Now, the person who is described is Isaac, but you're going to see that Isaac is a picture of Jesus. Look, if you will, in Genesis 22, 1 and 2. And it came to pass after these things that God did tempt, that is, test Abraham, and said unto him, Abraham. And he said, Behold, here I am. And he said, God said, Take now thy son, thine only son Isaac, whom thou lovest, and get thee into the land of Moriah, and offer him there for a burnt offering upon one of the mountains which I will tell thee of. Isaac, therefore, becomes a picture of the Lord Jesus Christ. Now, Isaac was born of a miracle. Jesus was born of a miracle. Put in your margin, Isaiah 7, verse 14. Therefore, the Lord himself shall give you a sign. Behold, a virgin shall conceive and bear a son, and shall call his name Emmanuel. Isaac was loved of his father. Genesis 22, verse 2. And he said, Take now thy son, thine only son Isaac, whom thou lovest. In Genesis 22, verse 16, he's called Abraham's only son. Compare that now to John 3, 16. For God so loved the world that he gave his only begotten son, that whosoever believeth in him should not perish. We think about God loving the world, but friend, I want you to know that God loved his son before he loved the world. John 5, verse 20, For the Father loveth the Son, and showeth him all things that himself doeth. Isaac was offered up as a sacrifice. Jesus was offered as a sacrifice. Genesis 22, verse 2, And he said, Take now thy son, thine only son Isaac, whom thou lovest, and get thee into the land of Moriah, and offer him there for a burnt offering upon one of the mountains which I shall tell thee of. And again, John 3, 16, For God so loved the world that he gave his only begotten son. Isaac was raised from the dead. Genesis 22, verse 4. Then on the third day, Abraham lifted up his eyes and saw the place afar off. God said to Abraham, Abraham, take your son and offer him as a burnt offering. Abraham takes his son and he counts the days. 1, 2, 3, he comes to the place where the offering is to be made. In Abraham's mind, for 3 days, Isaac was dead. From the day that God said, Abraham, take him and offer him, until the day that Abraham got him back, in Abraham's mind, he was dead. Abraham received him from the dead. Now, what is the gospel that you and I preach? That Christ died for our sins, that he was buried, and was raised again the third day. 1 Corinthians 15, verses 3 through 4. Abraham received Isaac back in a figure. God the Father received Jesus back literally. So what we're talking about here is a special person. Isaac represents prefigures Jesus. Have you got that? Then move to the second thing. Not only a special person, but I want you to see a specific place that is designated. I want you to see how this comes together. Now look in Genesis chapter 22, verse 2. And he said, God said, take now thy son, thine only son Isaac, whom thou lovest, and get thee into the land of Moriah, and offer him there for a burnt offering upon one of the mountains, which I will tell thee of. They didn't just say, go offer him. He said, I have a specific place. Now look in Genesis 22, verse 4. Then on the third day, Abraham lifted up his eyes and saw the place afar off. The name Moriah literally means foreseen of the Lord. The place is not incidental. The place is not accidental. It is the same place that Jesus would one day pour out his life's blood. Put down Luke chapter 22, verse 23. And when they were come to the place, which is called Calvary, there they crucified him. Not a place, the place, the same place. Now we've talked about a person. We've talked about a place. Now let's talk about the purpose that is designated here. Genesis 22, verse 2. And he said, take now thy son, thine only son Isaac, whom thou lovest, and get thee into the land of Moriah, and offer him there for a burnt offering upon one of the mountains which I will tell thee of. This speaks of the cross, when Isaac was to be offered in that same place that Jesus was to die. Think of the suffering of the cross that is pictured. Look, if you will, in Genesis 22, verses 4 through 8. Then on the third day, Abraham lifted up his eyes and saw the place afar off. And Abraham said unto his young men, abide ye here with the ass, and I and the lad will go yonder and worship and come again to you. Abraham says, he's going to be slain, but we're both coming back. You talk about faith. We're going to get worship and come again to you. And Abraham took the wood of the burnt offering and laid it upon Isaac his son. And he took the fire in his hand and a knife. And they went both of them together. And Isaac spake unto Abraham his father and said, Father? And he said, here am I, my son. And he said, Isaac said, behold, the fire and the wood, but where is a lamb for the burnt offering? And Abraham said, my son, God will provide himself a lamb for a burnt offering. So they went both of them together. Think of what must have been going through Isaac's heart as he sees his father go up without a lamb, only with his own son, up to that place of sacrifice. Think of what must have been in Abraham's heart. I know when my first son was born, I ceased to think so much of the love of Jesus, and I thought more of the love of the Father, though both are infinite in their love. I thought how it must have moved the Father's heart to give his only son to die upon that cross. Think of how much the Lord Jesus suffered. Think how much God the Father suffered, as is pictured here. Think of the suffering of the cross. Think of the suffering of the cross. Look in Genesis 22, verse 9. And they came to the place which God had told him of. And Abraham built an altar there and laid the wood in order and bound Isaac his son and laid him on the altar upon the wood. Use your sanctified imagination. Here's the altar. Here's the wood. Here's the torch. Here's the knife. Abraham says, come here, son. Hold out your hands. And Abraham begins to bind those hands. Now, I remind you that Abraham is well beyond 100 years of age. I remind you that Isaac is not a child as we sometimes see pictured. Isaac is a strapping young man. He could have easily outrun the old man. He could have taken the old man and bound him. But he presents himself to be bound. You know what Jesus said? No man takes my life from me. I lay it down of myself. Here you see the Son submitting himself to the Father. They said of Jesus, he saved others, himself He could not save. They were so wrong. He saved others Himself. He would not save. He could have come down from that cross, but He did not. Notice in Genesis 22, verse 6, "And Abraham took the wood of the burnt offering and laid it upon Isaac, his son." Wood is a symbol of humanity. It speaks of the wood of our wickedness being laid upon the Lord Jesus Christ. As you see Isaac bearing that wood, going up this mountain that Jesus would one day die on. Think of John 19, verse 17. "And he," Jesus, "bearing his cross, went forth into a place called the place of a skull, which is called Golgotha." Isaac goes up that mountain bearing the wood upon which he was to die. Jesus goes up the same mountain bearing that wooden cross upon which he was to die. Think of the sacrifice of the cross that is pictured. Abraham has a knife, and he has a torch, and he has ropes. The cord speaks of the binding power of sin. The knife speaks of the bleeding power of sin. The fire speaks of the burning power of sin, because the fires of God's wrath would burn themselves out upon the Lord Jesus Christ. Now, we've talked about the purpose, which was sacrifice. Now, I want you to think about the promise that's declared here. We've talked about a person. We've talked about a place. We've talked about a purpose. Now, let's look at a promise. In Genesis 22, beginning in verse 11, Abraham is about now to sacrifice Isaac. Isaac has laid down his life. He has become one with his father. His father now is about to make this offering, accounting that God the Father is able to raise him up. Genesis 22, verse 11, "And the angel of the Lord called out unto him out of heaven and said, Abraham, Abraham. And he said, Here am I. And he said," the angel said to Abraham, "Lay not thine hand upon the lad, neither do thou anything unto him. For now I know that thou fearest God, seeing thou hast not withheld thy son, thine only son, from me. And Abraham lifted up his eyes and looked, and behold, behind him a ram caught in a thicket by his horns. And Abraham went and took the ram and offered him up for a burnt offering upon the stead of his son. And Abraham called the name of that place," now don't you miss this, this is the whole sermon, "Jehovah Jireh, as it has been said to this day, in the mount of the Lord it shall be seen." Now the figure changes. The knife does not fall upon Isaac, who is representing the Lord Jesus Christ. Now the picture changes. And Isaac now represents us. And there is a ram caught in the thicket. As I've told you before, this ram crowned with thorns, his horns locked in a thorny thicket, is taken. And this ram becomes a substitute for Isaac. Isaac gets up off the altar, and the ram is slain in his stead. And the knife did not fall that day upon Isaac, because one day it would fall upon the Lord Jesus Christ. Now, Isaac had asked his father, "Father, where is the lamb?" Abraham said, "God will provide himself a lamb." And God did. You remember what John the Baptist said when he saw Jesus coming? "Behold the Lamb of God that taketh away the sin of the world." When Abraham saw what God did, when Abraham saw that ram that was to take the place of Isaac and give Isaac back to his bosom, give Isaac back, as it were, from the dead to Abraham, Abraham named that place Jehovah Jireh. Now, what does that mean? It means the Lord will provide. Now, friend, listen to me. I don't know what need you have. The Lord is there to provide that need. The Lord will provide. And that day, what was he going to provide? Himself a lamb. Where was he going to provide it? In the mount of the Lord it shall be seen. When is he going to provide it? It shall be seen. He's talking about the day when Jesus Christ would die upon the cross. Now, what does this mean to you today? Are you ready to apply it to your heart? If there were ever a promise, that God would have been tempted to renege upon, ever a promise that God might be tempted not to keep, it would have been the promise to send Jesus. If there were ever a time when God would say, I changed my mind, that would have been the time. But I want you to put down this verse. It is very important because it sums it all up. It is Romans chapter 8 and verse 32. He that spared not his own son, but delivered him up for us all, how shall he not with him also freely give us all things? Do you get the logic there in Romans 8:32? He that spared not his own son. Now, when Abraham is taking Isaac up at the last moment, God said, Abraham, don't do it. God spared Abraham's son, but God did not spare his own son. Jesus Christ, the Son of God, is the one who is prefigured and prophesied here in Genesis chapter 22. God provided himself a lamb. It doesn't say that God would provide a lamb for himself. God becomes the lamb. God was in Christ, reconciling the world unto himself. God provided himself as a lamb. God in human flesh died. God the mighty maker died for man, the creature sin. God died at Calvary for you. Does that mean anything to you? That God laid down his own dear son upon that altar? That the fires of God's wrath burned themselves out upon God's own dear son, because God so loved the world that he gave his only begotten son? Listen to what the apostle Paul said in Romans chapter 8 verse 32. For if God spared not his own son, but delivered him up freely for us all, how shall he not also with him freely give us all things? If you'd ask me, Adrian, can I have your son? I said, why should I give you my son? Well, I want to torture him and then kill him for some cause that I have. Will you give me your son? No, I would not give you my son that you might torture him and put him to death for whatever cause. But suppose I loved you and your cause enough, your need enough, that I were to give you my own son, that he would die in ignominy and shame, and be brutalized. If I loved you enough to give you my son, and then you said, can I also have his computer? Can I also have his sport jacket? Can I also have his automobile? Of course. If I did not spare the Son, would I not also with him freely give you all things? Friend, if God gave Jesus, he's not going to hold anything else back. Do you understand that? If God gave Jesus and delivered him freely for us all, how shall not also with him freely give us all things? He is the God who provides. If God gave the one great gift, he's going to give all of the others. I have proved it in life when I needed a Savior. And I said, Lord Jesus, save me. He provided salvation. When he called me to preach, and I didn't know how I was going to do it, my dad said, son, I wish I could send you to college, but I can't. I don't have the resources. I said, that's all right. God has called me. God will provide. For 8 years, 7 of them married. I went to higher education, and God provided. God met my every need. When Joyce and I walked through the valley of the shadow of death and a little baby was taken to heaven, we looked for surcease. We looked for comfort. Where would we go? He was there, and he provided the need of every heart. When I began to preach, I wondered, what will I preach? First 3 or 4 times I preached, I said, well, I preached the whole Bible. Now what am I going to do? That was over 1/2 century ago. How am I going to preach? I stand before you to tell you that God has provided Sunday after Sunday after Sunday after Sunday from the deep well of his word. God provides. God provides. And one of those days when my feet touch the chilly waters of the river of death. And that day is coming for all of us if Jesus tarries. My provider, Jehovah Jireh,
2: will be there. He that spared not his own son, how shall he not also with him freely give us all things? Jehovah Jireh will provide for you. A missionary, back in the days when they sailed to the mission field, was about to get on the boat, walking up the gangplank. The trunks had been packed. They couldn't fly home on 747 like we do today. The missionary and his family were going. A good friend walked up to the missionary just before he got on the boat and handed the missionary an envelope. It was sealed. And said, "Don't open this envelope. Don't ever open it until you come to the place, if you ever do, where you don't know what else to do, where else to turn. You've run out of resources. You have a need that there's no other answer to than open this envelope." The missionary put it in his breast pocket. Now, most of us would have taken it out, you know, see what's in it. The missionary put it in his breast pocket. Stayed his full tenure on the mission field. Came home and held up the envelope. It was still sealed. Never been opened, because through sickness, sorrow, tears, pain and toil, there never ever was a time when there was not a provision where God did not answer. His name is Jehovah Jireh. And the God who gave the first great gift is the God who will see us through. Now, friend, God spared not his own son for you. God wants you to be saved. You're saved by trusting Jesus. Believe that he shed his precious blood on the cross for you and that God raised him from the dead. The Bible says, believe on the Lord Jesus Christ and you'll be saved. Would you pray, "Lord Jesus, come into my heart, forgive my sin, save me today. Thank you for doing it. In your name I pray, amen."
3: Amen. 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

song of ascents. Come, bless the Lord, all you servants of the Lord, who stand by night in the house of the Lord. 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May the Lord bless you from Zion, he who made heaven and earth. This reading was taken from Psalm 134. 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

bless you, Lord. Lord, we bless you that you're a God of unity. And Lord, you say in your word that where brothers dwell in unity, you command a blessing. Father, we want to receive a blessing from your hand, a blessing of grace and mercy, a blessing of peace and love, Lord. Lord, a blessing that we don't deserve, but that we receive because we're looked after and watched over by a Father God who is, in his very essence, love.

0: Why did the Son of God come into this world? The Bible tells us that the Father sent His Son into this world to save us from our sins so that we would love one another. Welcome to Doctrine for Life with Dr. Joel Beakey. In today's broadcast, we hear the second part of Dr. Beakey's message on 1 John chapter 4, verses 7 through 12. In the first part of the message, Dr. Beakey explained from this text that one reason why we are to love one another is because God is love. Now, as he proceeds through the text, we hear another great reason. Because God has loved us, sending his own Son to be the propitiation for our sins.
1: Secondly, says John, we must love one another because God has loved us. Now he's speaking, of course, to believers. Verses 9 through 11. In this was manifested the love of God toward us, because that God sent his only begotten Son into the world that we might live through him. Herein is love, not that we love God, but that he loved us and sent his Son to be the propitiation for our sins. And then comes the conclusion, beloved, if God so loved us, we ought also to love one another. That little word, so, is so important. If God so loved us, it's kind of an echo of John 3:16, isn't it? God so loved the world that he can so love us in particular. And he goes on to tell us what that love of God was. He sent his one and only Son. Reverently speaking, God bankrupted heaven to send us a Savior. He took his prized and only Son and emptied heaven's glory because he loved his people. He sent his Son, says John, to be a sacrifice for our sins. That's what we commemorate Sunday morning. God's bankrupting to heaven. God's becoming poor, that poor sinners may be made rich in him. The Son of God emptying himself, that we might be filled with his fullness. God sent his Son to bear the wrathful, righteous judgment that our sins deserved. Herein, says John, is love. You see, the point isn't that we love God, but the point is that God loved us, John says. Who are we? At our very best, at our very highest, at our finest, and our purest, we are hell-deserving sinners. The point is, God has loved us. And out of that love, we are called to love one another. So it seems to me that John is saying something like this. He is saying no one who has encamped at the cross and seen the immeasurable and the unmerited love of God displayed can go back to a life of selfishness. It's impossible. Sin turns us in upon ourselves, but the cross turns us out to ask, what can I do for you? It turns us out towards God. And turning us out towards God, it turns us out towards God's world. That's why you say you cannot possibly be a Christian and not have a heart that beats evangelistically. I once heard a man speak at a meeting 20-some years ago. He said, I don't have a heart for missions. I still remember it vividly because it just stunned me. But the older I grow, the more I think that it's impossible. Either that man was severely backsliding, or he was no Christian at all. How can you be filled with the love of God and have no heart for missions? You see, God is love. And because He's loved us, John says, herein is love, that we then reflect that love by loving others as well. And so what John is doing is he's making theology the foundation for living for Christ. And the great motivation is the cross, the doctrine of the cross. Every time we fail to love someone else as we should, the problem is we aren't living out the doctrine of the cross. But when the cross of Christ grips us, congregation, it changes everything inside. And there is nothing too much to do for anyone. If God can save me, He can save anyone. And if God can save me, He can give to me a love for anyone. That's the message of John. Beloved, love one another. So what is the cross but divine love manifested to unlovable, sinful people? Samuel Rutherford said, the cross is naught but love covered with flesh. But what John adds here is that this love is towards us. That's the wonder. That's the wonder of wonders. We who are nothing but sinners. We who are naught but sin. He is naught but love, covered with flesh. That's the glory. That's the mystery. That's the beauty of the gospel. And that's how we come to the Lord's table. Meditating on that. I who am nothing but sin, and He who is nothing but righteousness, was willing to come to the cross. And there display love with capital letters, that I who am naught but sin may receive Him who is naught but love through faith. John says, God's love is towards us. Romans 5 adds to that, towards us while we were yet sinners. That makes it all the more amazing. It's one thing for God to love His people after they have love in their hearts for Him. It's another for Him to love them from all eternity when they have no love. Yes, when they have hatred for Him. And so to begin to understand what John speaks of here in verse 9 when he says, and this was manifested the love of God, to begin to grasp this glorious divine manifestation displayed on the cross, we have to begin to grasp the horrible ugliness and blackness and depravity of our own sin and our own hearts and our own hell worthiness. Who really benefits from the Lord's Supper? It is those people who come with their eye upon Christ, seeing naught but love, and who also turn an eye to themselves and see naught but sin. Unworthy, unworthy of the least token of love. And yet He's given all love. He's given the best He had. God the Father gave the best He had for the worst He could find. Sinners like you and me. What a love. How can you not love other people when this love is manifest in your life? You see, there was nothing within God that prompted Him to love us. Nothing within us that prompted God to love us. There's nothing that we have done or could do that would move God to love us. He loved us. Well, as I heard one minister say one time, He loved us simply because He loved us. It's pure, one-sided, sovereign, gracious will sovereign love, sovereign attitude on the part of God. He loves the unlovable because He is love. He loves despite our sin. Our sin should have cast us into the lake of fire. But God comes with His love for the hell worthy. And He changes John himself, the very writer of this epistle, from a son of thunder into an apostle of love. The disciple whom Jesus loved. Well, may we remember that Sunday morning, that we are absolutely nothing without Christ's love. Dear child of God, you are what you are, solely and wholly, because of the love of God. Because He loves the unlovable and the unworthy. And so when you come Sunday morning to the table, meditate on His love. Let that love be everything to you. It is everything. And say with the poet, I sought the Lord, and afterward I knew He moved my soul to seek Him, seeking me. It was not I that found, O Savior true. No, I was found of Thee. I find, I walk, I love, but oh, the whole of love is but my answer, Lord, to Thee. For Thou wert long beforehand with my soul, always, always Thou lovest me. Finally, and most amazingly of all, John says we are not only to love one another because God is love, and because God has loved us, but because God's love is perfected in us. So verse 12 says, no man has seen God at any time. If we love one another, God dwelleth in us, and His love is perfected in us. What does John mean? How can you perfect God's love? Well, it would be hard to exaggerate the importance of what John is saying here. And I think he's saying something like this. No one has seen God. But if we love each other as genuine Christians, the world will see God in us. Yes, more than that, the world will see God. They will see God's love brought to completeness in us, perfected in us by the grace of the Holy Spirit that moves us to that love. Because God is pleased to purpose that the love He works in our hearts for one another, that love, it's His design, reveals His love. And therefore, that is another reason why we must love one another. So John is saying that there is a sense in which there's something unfinished in God's love when believers don't love one another. It's incomplete. It doesn't radiate out among the children of God and into the world. God's love is made complete in us, or you could also translate it among us, when that love is exercised and communicated and made visible to everyone. I was trying to think of a good illustration to try to explain this, and I don't think I have a very good one, but I thought of one that might be helpful for the boys and girls. Think of a perfect, unbroken circle. There's something useful about a circle, something beautiful about a circle. But if you break that circle, and one end of the circle doesn't match up with the other, there's something incomplete. There's something unfinished. If Christians do not love one another, God's love appears on this earth like a broken circle. It remains, in a sense, unfinished. The world doesn't see anything attractive about it. All it sees is incompleteness. The world says, no one's seen God at any time. And I can't see God among the Christians. They don't love one another. Where is God? But when that love is vibrant, when it radiates, when the Spirit blesses a church with a great amount of love, there the blessing of the Lord is. There there's a sense of completeness. There there's a testimony that goes out. How critical it is that believers in Christ love one another. And that's the beauty of the Lord's Supper. There's a love, there's an unspoken love around the table among the saints of God that helps complete the circle. And that's the grace of the Holy Spirit. And the more you see of that grace we have, the more God's people will grow and manifest that love. And the more they manifest that love, the more effective they will be at evangelizing others and reaching out. God has to bless that too, of course. Think of your neighbor next door. Think of your family. Think of the people with whom you work. Think of the friends you know. Can they see in your life God? Love. You know, many people today are second, third, fourth generation unbelievers. Many people today around us, many people in Grand Rapids, have never read the Bible. You are the only Bible they have to read. And they look at you, who claim to be a Christian, and they ask themselves, is it worthwhile? Does it truly spread genuine love? You remember the story of John when he was very old. He came to the church of Ephesus. Tradition says that there were some arguments among the church. Some of God's people were not being loving to other of God's people, taking each other for granted, as churches are prone to do, tragic though it be. They brought John up in his weakness in front of the people, asked him if he had anything to say. And all he said was, little children, love one another. Oh, what an exhortation. But also what a question of examination. How are we doing, congregation? How am I doing? How are you doing? In the most fundamental mark of grace of all, are you loving one another? And are you growing in loving one another? You see, the world measures church growth in all kinds of ways. By numbers. Last week we finished the denominational yearbook again for 2 years, and soon it will be out in print. When people get it, there will be certain people that will compare the numbers between this church and the same church 2 years ago, and that church and 2 years ago. And did they grow? Well, that's understandable. But you see, God doesn't judge a church by numbers, or by how much money they bring in, God judges a church by how much they are growing in love for one another and for himself, for his cause, for his kingdom. The writer to the Hebrews wrote to the Hebrew Christians, basically said this: by this time, you all ought to be teachers. And now I have to start with the ABCs again. You see, love, the lack of love was destroying those who should have been advanced in grace. Congregation, we want to be a New Testament church, don't we? Oh, then it has to be true of us as well, that we love one another. Else we will destroy rather than build up the cause of God. It's the practice of love, not the presence of gifts, that is paramount to the Christian life. Right belief without a loving heart is a religion that goes no further than the faith of the devils. The devils also believe and tremble, but the devils don't love. Dear congregation, love one another. And remember, my dear unconverted, unbelieving friend, Christ's cross is your answer, God's answer, for your lovelessness. Do you want to know how you can learn to love? You can only learn to love if you've been brought with all your sins to the cross of Christ. There at the cross, God makes our lives right. There at the cross, hearts that have grown cold can be warmed. There at the cross, relationships, broken relationships can be mended. There at the cross, our hearts find wholeness. Our lives find wholeness. Our minds find wholeness. There at the cross, the feet of the cross, the Holy Spirit creates love within us. Oh, as a poet said, oh Holy Spirit, breathe on me, cleanse away my sin, and fill me with love within. When that happens, we can say with Augustine, give, Lord, what thou dost command, and then command what thou wilt. Amen.
0: 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William Ames said, theology is the doctrine of living to God. May God write the doctrines of the Bible upon your heart so that you may truly live.

They were meaningful words, the ones I read in the small churchyard at Old New England, where the composer of this great hymn of faith was laid to rest. Inside the church, his pulpit. Outside, on his stone, this inscription: John Newton, clerk, once an infidel and libertine, a servant of slaves in Africa, was by the rich mercy of our Lord and Savior Jesus Christ preserved, restored, pardoned, and appointed to preach the faith he had long labored to destroy.

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Praise the Lord. Praise the name of the Lord. Give praise, O servants of the Lord, who stand in the house of the Lord, in the courts of the house of our God. Praise the Lord, for the Lord is good. Sing to his name, for it is pleasant. For the Lord has chosen Jacob for himself, Israel as his own possession. For I know that the Lord is great, and that our Lord is above all gods. Whatever the Lord pleases, he does, in heaven and on earth, in the seas and all deeps. He it is who makes the clouds rise at the end of the earth, who makes lightnings for the rain and brings forth the wind from its storehouses. He it was who struck down the firstborn of Egypt, both of man and of beast, who in your midst, O Egypt, sent signs and wonders against Pharaoh and all his servants, who struck down many nations and killed many kings. Sihon, king of the Amorites, and Og, king of Bashan, and all the kingdoms of Canaan, and gave their land as a heritage to his people Israel. Your name, O Lord, endures forever. Your renown, O Lord, throughout all ages. For the Lord will vindicate his people and have compassion on his servants. The idols of the nations are silver and gold, the work of human hands. They have mouths but do not speak, they have eyes but do not see, they have ears but do not hear, nor is there any breath in their mouths. Those who make them become like them, so do all who trust in them. O house of Israel, bless the Lord. O house of Aaron, bless the Lord. O house of Levi, bless the Lord. You who fear the Lord, bless the Lord. Blessed be the Lord from Zion, he who dwells in Jerusalem. Praise the Lord. This reading was taken from Psalm 135. Scripture quotations are from the Holy Bible, English Standard Version, ESV, copyright 2001 by Crossway, a publishing ministry of Good News Publishers. 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

His words burned into their hearts. Christ addressed a multitude on a mountain in Galilee, a multitude oppressed by Roman invaders. Few missed the poignancy of his words when he said, "Blessed are the peacemakers, for they shall be called sons of God." This is Erwin Lutzer, and tonight on Songs in the Night, we're looking to another beatitude, another teaching from Christ's famous Sermon on the Mount. Stay tuned as we go on the quest for peace.

Good evening, everyone. From historic Moody Church in the heart of Chicago comes Songs in the Night with Dr. Erwin Lutzer, soloists Glenn Jurian and Bert Gettinger, the King's Carolers, and organist John Innes. This is Songs in the Night.

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1: Thanks, Bill, and good evening to you, my friends. Tonight we're talking about the word peace, but peace means different things to different people. To the president, it means peace between nations. You know, someone has quipped that peace is a brief moment in history when everyone stops to reload. As you read the annals of history, there's not been a whole lot of peace between nations. For a child, that word peace might mean the resolution of a family quarrel. You know, some time ago I read this very sad story about a court session in which a 4-year-old girl kept pulling on her dad's arm and then her mother's. Now, all this was happening, her parents were shouting at each other, even as she went from mother to father, tugging on their arms. But suddenly, they saw the selfishness of their own actions, and they decided to put their marriage back together. Well, at least in this instance, a child was used of God to bring about peace in the home. But to the average adult, peace means calmness of spirit, tranquility of soul. Maybe I could say mental and emotional wholeness. Because for many people, there is a raging war beneath the surface. In the 7th Beatitude, Jesus said, "Blessed are the peacemakers, for they shall be called sons of God." But only those who have peace can share it. So today we consider the struggle for peace.

I've often thought of the fact that the words from the lips of Jesus are awesome. My peace I give to you. Who could say that except the Son of God? Thank you so much, ladies. What is peace? Originally, the universe was in a state of harmony. There was unity of purpose and moral agreement among the creatures. John MacArthur said, "Peace is the presence of righteousness that causes right relationships." The righteousness that originally existed was interrupted by sin. When Lucifer said, "I will be like the Most High," his rebellion created a breach in the outworking of God's purposes. And my friend, tonight, a drop of his poison has fallen onto every human heart. We don't like being in subjection to God. We prefer whatever we selfishly desire. Now, originally, God did not create the world that way. Today we are abnormal. Our selfishness is not a part of God's initial creation. By the way, we should take a moment to contrast this with modern psychiatry. It considers man in its present state to be normal. And since we are by nature selfish, selfishness is valued as that which is right. So the ongoing philosophy is get all that you can for yourself. Don't let anybody take anything from you. Obviously, that doesn't lead to peace, does it? It only inflames our desires and makes us restless and competitive within. Let's never forget that the source of peace is God. 6 times in the New Testament, he is called the God of peace. He himself is at peace. Think about it for a moment. There is no conflict within God's nature. He's never depressed, never in a bad mood. If he were, how could we possibly find joy in him? Well, thankfully, he's the God of peace. The enemy of peace is sin. That's why Christ came to resolve 2 kinds of conflicts. The first is our conflict with God. Colossians 1:20, he made peace through the blood of his cross. As a result of Christ's death, God no longer has his back turned toward us. We by nature have our backs turned toward him. God has changed his attitude toward us, and he's waiting for us to change our attitude toward him. No wonder Christ gave special blessings to the peacemakers. He himself is the peacemaker par excellence. Let's encourage each other, because as we share the gospel, we become ambassadors of peace. If you want to be called a child of God, if you want to receive the blessedness Christ promised in this beatitude, then share the good news with those who need to hear it. You can be a peacemaker. The angels came to announce peace on earth, but God did not entrust them with the responsibility of becoming peacemakers. The command is given to us to go into all the world and preach the gospel. We have the privilege of telling people that they can be at peace with God.

The message that we can give to the world can be summarized very succinctly as Bert was singing, "In the Lord alone, are life and health and peace." It's all there in Christ. Thank you so much, Bert. Christ also came to dissolve conflicts between people. In Ephesians 2, we read that he came to break down the middle wall of partition. Although this means that Jews and Gentiles have been reconciled, it applies to all of us. In Christ, there is neither Jew nor Gentile, male or female, bond or free. Through prejudice and self-interest, barriers are built between us. Christ came to resolve those conflicts. If we forgive one another as we've been forgiven, we will soon find that the walls between us are torn down. Harmony in our homes and churches is a result of acting with the same graciousness toward others as Christ has toward us. I have to tell you that as a pastor, one of the greatest joys I've had is to help reconcile a husband and a wife, or to help a child be reconciled to his family. In fact, one time I remember I had the joy of helping an adopted young man find his biological father. Sometimes some of those reunions are unhappy, but this one was very happy. I was a peacemaker, and I was doing God's work. Blessed are the peacemakers. There are many people who are out of sorts with fellow believers in the church. Letters often come across my desk telling of how the body of Jesus Christ has failed. There are so many hurting people out there. They need a friend. They need someone to stand at their side, to pray with them, and then bring them back to the church where they belong. Friend, you and I are called to be peacemakers. Here are some instructions for an ambassador of peace. Paul wrote, "Brethren, even if a man is caught in any trespass, you who are spiritual, restore such a one in a spirit of gentleness, each one looking to yourself, lest you too be tempted." That word restore is sometimes used of the setting of a bone. It's got to be done very carefully, because it's going to cause pain. So it is in restoring people back to Christ and back to one another. It's got to be done with a spirit of gentleness. It has to be done with the realization that we could be in their predicament. Ask God right now, how can you be a peacemaker, perhaps even tonight or tomorrow? Because maybe you know someone who has dropped out of church. They've been hurt. They're convinced that the body of Christ has failed them. You can be the person to contact him or her and let them know that you care. You can be a peacemaker, a reconciler.

Yes, Jesus is our peace. No wonder he can bring peace to our hearts. He's the peacemaker. Thank you so much, ladies. Tonight we're talking about various conflicts that Jesus came to resolve. He is the great reconciler. One of the conflicts that he came to resolve is the conflict within ourselves. Perhaps tonight I speak to someone who has a troubled spirit. You're filled with anxiety. Maybe you can't even pinpoint the reason for it, but you are, as the expression goes, you feel very uptight. When we speak of fear, we usually know what it is that we fear. It has an object. But anxiety can come to us even when there is nothing to be anxious about. That's why it's possible to be fed, clothed, loved, and still be miserable. If our conscience, emotions, mind, and spirit are not all in agreement, there's tension. To use the illustration of a car, sometimes we live as if we are stepping on the gas and the brake simultaneously. And if that's the case, tension is pumped into our body and often localizes in some organ, and we become physically ill. Or to change the way we can express it, our mind and emotions can become clogged by the civil war within. There is a log jam that we cannot act in harmony. There is guilt, regret, and depression. My friend, tonight, Christ came to bring harmony to our inner self. Upon the plains of Waterloo, there stands a great bronze lion forged from the captured guns of Britain's enemies in 1815. I'm told that the beast's mouth is open, and he snarls his teeth as he overlooks the battlefield. But a visitor noticed that a bird had built its nest in the lion's mouth. The twigs and the downing nestled around the sharp teeth of the monster. And from the jaws of this bronze beast comes the chirp of little birds. Perhaps you feel as if you are in the lion's jaw tonight. But even there is peace for those whose mind is fixed on Christ. I shall say it again. The words of Jesus, "Peace I leave with you, my peace I give to you." When the disciples were terrified, he gave them authority over their hearts and said, "Let not your heart be troubled." If we're filled with anxiety, God is trying to get our attention. He's trying to tell us that we are not united within. There are areas within our life that have not been brought under his control. Perhaps you say, "Well, how, Pastor Lutzer, how do we accept the peace that is available?" Let's begin. Let's remember that Christ died on the cross so that we might be at peace with God. The barriers between us and God are removed through faith. But the same cross also gives us the peace of God. It makes it possible for us to enjoy that peace. This peace is our birthright. If we don't have it, Satan or the flesh is stealing it from us. Let us never forget that our Father is a great peacemaker, and when we become peacemakers, we become like him. Sin builds walls. Peace builds bridges. Hatred can never conquer hatred. Only love can conquer hatred. The peacemaker does not avoid battle, but he transforms every conflict into an opportunity for reconciliation. And so the Holy Spirit of God works peace in our hearts, and we can share it with others. The other day I was experiencing some tension, anxiety. Perhaps it was because of something that was happening in my life, because of the issues that I was facing. But here's what I learned. I had to be on my knees for perhaps a half hour before those feelings of anxiety left. And my point is that even though peace is our inheritance, Satan and the flesh want to rob us of what we have in Christ. Accepting peace from God sometimes involves a struggle, but if you insist that it is to be yours, and it is if you're a child of God, if you insist on that, if you are open to whatever God wants from you, you can have peace right in the middle of your circumstances.
You can also become a peacemaker and be called a child of God. I can't conclude today without encouraging you very strongly. Think of someone that you can reach out to tonight to bring peace. Perhaps by speaking a word of forgiveness, by speaking a word of reconciliation, by encouragement, by hope, and by prayer, it is possible for us today to bring some tranquility to broken, alienated, and lonely hearts. I encourage you with all of my heart and soul to do that. God is speaking to me, and He's speaking to you. Today, God lets us bring a message of peace to the world. All that we need to do is to let people know that there is a God who is willing to make peace, and we have to come to Him through Christ, and others can do that as well.

0: A peacemaker begins with peace in his or her own heart and then works toward resolving the conflicts of others. Peacemakers are in short supply, and each of us as believers need to do our part to bring peace among men and among nations. Persecution comes when the world can't stand being compared to the righteousness that marks the children of God. And next week, don't miss the last program in this series on the Sermon on the Mount. 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Our address once again, Songs in the Night, Moody Church, 1635 North LaSalle Boulevard, Chicago, Illinois, 60614. Music tonight came to us from the King's Carolers, Faith Wilson, Gail Fletterer, Joanna Hedinga, and Marcia Twedell. Our soloists are Glenn Jorian and Bert Kettinger, along with John Innes at the keyboards. This is Bill Davis, thanking each one of you for tuning in. And here once again is Dr. Lutzer.
1: Our Father, tonight my heart is burdened for those families where there is no peace, where there has been estrangement and misunderstanding and anger. We ask today, Lord Jesus, that you shall give wisdom to all those who struggle, wisdom as to how they can be peacemakers, for they shall be blessed. We ask, Lord, that you'll help us to go that second mile, to perhaps visit someone, make a phone call, do whatever is necessary so that we ourselves might be peacemakers. We pray, Father, that even as Jesus made peace between Jew and Gentile and between us and God, grant us to be his ambassadors. And we shall thank you in his blessed name, we ask. Amen.

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Give thanks to the Lord, for he is good, for his steadfast love endures forever. Give thanks to the God of gods, for his steadfast love endures forever. Give thanks to the Lord of lords, for his steadfast love endures forever. To him who alone does great wonders, for his steadfast love endures forever. To him who by understanding made the heavens, for his steadfast love endures forever. To him who spread out the earth above the waters, for his steadfast love endures forever. To him who made the great lights, for his steadfast love endures forever. The sun to rule over the day, for his steadfast love endures forever. The moon and stars to rule over the night, for his steadfast love endures forever. To him who struck down the firstborn of Egypt, for his steadfast love endures forever, and brought Israel out from among them, for his steadfast love endures forever. With a strong hand and an outstretched arm, for his steadfast love endures forever. To him who divided the Red Sea in two, for his steadfast love endures forever, and made Israel pass through the midst of it, for his steadfast love endures forever, but overthrew Pharaoh and his host in the Red Sea, for his steadfast love endures forever. To him who led his people through the wilderness, for his steadfast love endures forever. To him who struck down great kings, for his steadfast love endures forever, and killed mighty kings, for his steadfast love endures forever. Sihon, king of the Amorites, for his steadfast love endures forever, and Og, king of Bashan, for his steadfast love endures forever, and gave their land as a heritage, for his steadfast love endures forever, a heritage to Israel, his servant, for his steadfast love endures forever. It is he who remembered us in our low estate, for his steadfast love endures forever, and rescued us from our foes, for his steadfast love endures forever. He who gives food to all flesh, for his steadfast love endures forever. Give thanks to the God of heaven, for his steadfast love endures forever. This reading was taken from Psalm 136. 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

By the waters of Babylon, there we sat down and wept when we remembered Zion. On the willows there we hung our lyres, for there our captors required of us songs, and our tormentors mirth, saying, Give us one of the songs of Zion. How shall we sing the Lord's song in a foreign land? If I forget you, O Jerusalem, let my right hand forget its skill. Let my tongue stick to the roof of my mouth, if I do not remember you, if I do not set Jerusalem above my highest joy. Remember, O Lord, against the Edomites the day of Jerusalem, how they said, lay it bare, down to its foundations. O daughter of Babylon, doomed to be destroyed, blessed shall he be who repays you with what you have done to us. Blessed shall he be who takes your little ones and dashes them against the rock. This reading was taken from Psalm 137. Scripture quotations are from the Holy Bible, English Standard Version, ESV. 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
1: In prayer, let us pray. Our gracious God and loving Heavenly Father, in the quietness and the solemnity of these moments, we draw nigh unto your throne of mercy and of grace. Your word encourages our heart with the assurance that here we find mercy and receive grace to help us in every time of our need. It is no vain thing to wait upon the Lord, for they who wait upon the Lord renew their strength. They mount up with wings like eagles, they run and are not weary, they walk and do not faint. We recognize today that it is in Christ we live and move and have our being. The very breath we breathe is your gift to us. And we know that our times are in your hands. And Lord, we come today to acknowledge your faithfulness, your goodness, your mercy and your grace. For we know that we were born in sin and in trespasses. We find that within us and the natural realm there is no good thing. The very best we could ever achieve or hope to gain in terms of our own goodness or righteousness appear as filthy rags in your sight. You are a holy God, a God who cannot even look upon sin. And yet, you have set your love upon us. The Bible confirms that even while we were yet sinners, Christ died for us. Therefore, you have not dealt with us after our sin, nor awarded us according to our iniquities. But as far as the east is from the west, so far have you removed our transgressions from us. While we fail and falter, and at times our faith is weak, at times when we struggle in our own lives, we know that we are being kept by the power of God. It is Christ in us, the hope of glory. Not only do we have your promise never to leave us nor to forsake us, but we know that you are closer to us than hands or feet or even breathing. Lord, we come this morning with grateful hearts, and yet we come seeking for your blessing upon us. For we know that what we are by the grace of God. We desire that we might learn how to walk more closely in your ways. We desire that we might know the fragrance of your presence with us every moment of our lives. We desire that in the midst of the hustle and bustle of life, and all the calls that are upon us, that we will never lose that sensitivity to the still, small voice of God. So that in every circumstance and in all our ways, we may learn to live in the light of your word and under the blessing of heaven. Draw near to us now, we pray. Calm all our fears. Remove all our doubts. Fulfill all our expectations and our aspirations, so that ultimately, in this time of worship and in the progression of our lives, we may learn to put Christ first. To be able to say with Paul, for me to live is Christ. As we seek first the kingdom of God and his righteousness, knowing that all these other things that we have need of will be added unto us. We pray today for those unable to gather with the saints in worship. There are those who are laid aside in beds of sickness, weakness, or pain. And Father, we pray that they will know that underneath and round about them today are your everlasting arms. As they endeavor to climb above the mountain of their own infirmity, may they know that sweet abiding presence of the one who is the great physician, the one who is the shepherd, the good shepherd, the one who one day will come as the great shepherd, so that we may all, in whatever circumstance, environment will bring upon us, we will be still and know that you are God. Draw near to us now, we pray. Encourage all our hearts in and through your word. Forgive and pardon all our sins, and teach us to live in the light of your law, the light of your word. And may Christ be honored in this time of fellowship and worship. Through Christ our Lord, we pray. Amen. Amen. Let's turn once more in our hymn book, this time to sing the number 300 and our brother John Stafford will be bringing. As we prepare to turn our thoughts back to the 12th chapter of 1 Kings, let us take a moment to unite in prayer and seek the Lord's blessing upon our time around his word this morning. Our loving Father, we thank you for your presence with us here today. We have acknowledged you in our worship and in our lives. And we know that you have promised to be our guide and to be our friend, to walk with us, to talk with us, to communicate your word to us, so that we will be left in no doubt as to the full revelation and therefore the full elation of knowing and understanding and living in the light of and with the application of your word in our hearts and in our lives. It is our desire again today that while we may glance for the moment into the history of your people, that above and beyond all of our desire and the gaining of understanding or knowledge, we seek to hear your voice speaking into our world in our time. We need to hear your voice speaking into our heart so that we will be enabled to live as you want us to live in our time. We know the day is far spent and the night is coming when no man can work. We know that it is your call upon our lives that we be efficient and effective in the rescue of the lost and the building up of the people of God, the establishing of your church in our community. But Father, we know that we cannot in or of ourselves achieve this. It is beyond us in our natural resources. But you have told us, Jesus said, I will build my church, and the gates of hell shall not prevail against it. We therefore pray that by your Spirit you will quicken our hearts, apply your word, so that today and in the coming days we will rise up to be as an army of righteousness, as the people of God, so that we will make our mark in this community. And those who pass by will somehow sense that God is in this place. And as we go forward to live in the community, may we take the fragrance of the Lord with us. To this end, Father, pour upon us now the Spirit of understanding. Pour upon us the unction from above, so that we will know all the mind of Christ and be filled with all the fullness of God. This we pray in our Saviour's name and for his sake. Amen. As this chapter begins, and as we considered in God's Word last Lord's Day, we are introduced to a place in verse 1 of chapter 12 called Shechem. Shechem, we discovered, was not only an interesting and informative, but also a very important part of the history to date of the children of Israel. It was the location where kings were drawn in order to be recognized as the king over all of Israel. It also was known in the history of the children of Israel to be the place where idols were buried or burned, and the altars of God were confirmed in covenant relationship by the people of God, the nation of Israel. Therefore, in a sense and to a degree, when we read of the death of King Solomon, though he has left behind a reputation for compromise, we nonetheless have a degree of interest and excitement when we read in verse 1 that his descendant, next in line to the throne, his son Rehoboam, has now gone up from Jerusalem and from Judah in order to be crowned king by all of the tribes of Israel. There is within us the spirit of anticipation that perhaps at this stage, at this level, at this time, there will be a stemming of the flow, the flood of compromise in the minds and hearts of Israel, and it will be replaced by a firm conviction in the relationship that God has established with his people Israel. As we read down through the chapters, alas, we discover that this is not to be. In fact, the momentum of the spiral down into impending doom and disaster is simply gaining its speed, building up its momentum. For Rehoboam, though he has lived for 40 years as the son of the king, he was born 1 year before Solomon was crowned king. Solomon reigned for 40 years as king of Israel. Rehoboam was 41 years old when he came to the throne. So for 40 years, he has lived in the palace. He has lived under the influence of the king. He has observed the kingdom, its up and down movements over the 40-year period, and he has not learned one single important lesson. He has simply gone along with the flow. He now has an opportunity to make amends. He has an opportunity to bring the people back to that relationship of trust and obedience with Jehovah. But he is so saturated in the culture of the palace under the influence of his father Solomon, who was influenced in turn by all the foreign women of the nations round about, who were accepted not only into the palace, into the heart, into the family of Solomon, but also were encouraged to bring with them their trinkets and their toys, their images and their idols, so that the false worship to which they were accustomed was able to influence the people of God, the nation of Israel. Every door, every window throughout the kingdom was open to welcome compromise. Now, there's a danger that I might get a little excited this morning and go off at a tangent, but let me just make this valuable point. We are living in an age, at a time, when our churches are opening their doors, opening their windows, and inviting compromise to come in. And what happens? Once the flow begins, it is impossible to stop it. So that many of our churches are being swallowed up by the compromising principles of a godless society. And those who are seeking to remain faithful to the Word of God are under the scrutiny of the world and under the contempt of those who would call themselves Christians. That's my little spiel out for this morning. Now let's look at how this horrific scene continues to develop. And as we do, we want to note this morning just two important themes or thoughts. We noted last study, verse 1, the place established, Shechem. That's where it ought to have changed. But as we go through the chapter, we note in verse 4, there is a problem exposed. So we have the place established, Shechem. We have the problem exposed in verse 4, and that has to do with service. And then in verse 11, we have the people exploited. And this is where sin now becomes the central theme and the central focus. I did mention, as we wrapped up our thoughts last Lord's Day, a little brief sort of summary of where we want to begin this morning, so I won't labour the point. We want to get to the third and final thought, particularly that deals with the results and the inevitable nature that comes to the fore when we are paying the price of bad advice, and that's where this passage is leading us to. But just note briefly, as we build a little introduction to what would be the main thrust. Shechem was in the northern part of Israel, about 40 miles or 64.3 kilometers to be exact, north of Jerusalem in the tribe of Manasseh. And now here we have this fleeting and fickle, fearful agitation of those things that often frequent our dwelling and trouble our mind and heart. And that is, I'm sure you've all had them, butterflies in the tummy. This is the moment that we begin to sense or feel that somehow there's a danger here. We have so many negative feelings that are submerged to a degree, but every now and again they just seem to pop up out of the depth of the ocean. And we see them bouncing around on the horizon of this whole narrative. Here we read of Shechem. It's in the north. It's in the community of one of the largest tribes. We have the tribe of Ephraim and Manasseh. Both of them are joined under the banner of the sons of Joseph. Now you'll recall in the previous chapter that God said to King Solomon that the kingdom would be divided. He told him that one of his servants would be, in fact, the catalyst that would bring about the division in the kingdom. His name turns out to be Jeroboam. We see King Solomon looking to marshal the forces of labor in the nation in order to continue to develop and build his kingdom. And what does he do? He takes Jeroboam, his servant, and puts him in charge of the tribes of Ephraim and Manasseh. And it's here that Jeroboam begins to agitate on behalf of the tribes of the northern kingdom. So now here is Shechem. It's in the area of the tribe Manasseh. It is where Jeroboam has had his strength. Jeroboam has in the meantime had to flee off into Egypt because King Solomon caught wind of the agitation and the possible rebellion and revolt and civil war and all of these things. But Jeroboam, now that King Solomon is going up to Shechem to be crowned king over all of the 12 tribes of Israel, the 10 northern tribes called their champion to come back out of exile in Egypt and to re-establish himself in their territory, and they make him their spokesperson. Now that isn't just a matter of standing up to represent them in conversation or in request, but it is a definite position of leadership. So now we have King Rehoboam going up to the northern part, and he is confronted by the servant that Solomon had positioned as the leader of the northern tribes. So when we see the two coming together, even though they have a common cause, we suspect that both of them have their own separate agenda. All may appear to be nice and pleasant and a good thing for the nation on the surface, But we know that somehow, if there are two strong personalities who want complete leadership and ownership, then there are going to be issues. Now, let's not go into this for the sake of time this morning, but what does the Bible tell us about light and darkness? About worshipping God and hankering after other gods? What does the Bible tell us about loving and worshipping God and mammon or the world? The simple answer is, the Bible clearly defines and warns us that it cannot be done. You see, the world will never compromise its position with the people of God. If there is to be a compromise, it will always be the people of God who will make a compromise to accommodate the world. 10 tribes in the north. Jeroboam is the apple of their eye. 2 tribes in the south, and they have sworn allegiance to the newly appointed king Rehoboam. But where is all of this going to take us? Let's look at verse 4. Here is the compromise. Your father made our yoke heavy. Now therefore, lighten the burdensome service of your father and his heavy yoke which he put on us, and we will serve you. So the 10 northern tribes are saying to the newly appointed king, if you give us what we want, do things the way we want them done, then we will give you our devotion. We will serve you. That's the compromise. But as we go back into Scripture, and we won't take the time to do this morning, but you will discover, if you go back over into Psalm 78, for example, and read through from verse 67 to 72, you'll see there that there is a grievance, there's an agitation, there is a sense of division among these tribes in the north and those on the south. It doesn't appear to any great extent, except that when there is opportunity, and you read of this, for example, in Judges chapter 8 and verse 1, and in Judges chapter 12 and verse 1, when they're lined up to battle, representing all of Israel, it's the people from the tribe of Manasseh that come and complain. And we read in the minor prophets, Ephraim, all prepared for battle, they actually turned back when the battle was engaged. And why was this so? Because there was this feeling from the tribes up in the north that the tribes in the south were been shown favoritism when it came to taxes. It didn't cost as much to live in the south as it did up in the north. When it came to the heavy workload in building all of the empire, it was the north that provided most of the labor. And a big percentage of them were conscripted in to the labor force. They didn't want to be working for the king without a decent outcome for themselves. And so these tensions are building and mounting. And now they're about to burst out of its banks and spill over into hostility among the people. We are at this point only feeling the butterflies in the tummy. We're sensing that there's something in the air. We're not quite sure what's happening or what's going to happen, but we know that these are momentous times. This is a pressing moment in the history of Israel. In hindsight, we now know that what we're looking at here in this chapter is the catalyst that brings about the downfall of the kingdom and causes the kingdom to be divided. And so from this point on, we are going to be reading about Israel referring to the northern tribes and Judah referring to the southern tribes. The kingdom is divided. Now as we go through, I want to concentrate our thoughts mainly on this final thrust that shows us the response of the king to the request of verse 4. In verse 5 we're told that he shows a degree of wisdom initially, just like his father Solomon did. If we want to look at the glory days of King Solomon, we go to the beginning of his reign. He started really well. In fact, could not have had a better beginning. He was all excited about the position he was in. He was enthusiastic about serving God. And when God came and asked him to grant their request, he knew what he needed. Because he was the king over God's people, he was the king whom God had appointed and approved to lead his people. And in those early days of King Solomon, he knew he needed wisdom, and that's what he asked for. And because he wanted wisdom so that he could be wise in leading the people under the banner of righteousness and of God, God added, God built in all of the other benefits so that he became the richest as well as the wisest king that ever lived. But if you want to see how the mighty have fallen, if you want to be reminded of that text of scripture that reads, let him that thinks he stands take heed lest he fall, then all you have to do is go back into chapter 11 of 1 Kings and read there of the hardship as the defeat of the worship of Jehovah is brought to bear upon the nation just because King Solomon had allowed the rule of his own heart to compromise the rule of God amongst the people of Israel. Not only did he accept, as he had in the early part of his reign, the heathen women coming in to the fold, but he also allowed their gods to accompany them in form and type and symbol. And it was not long until he was then implementing and insisting upon the worship of these false gods in the mountains, the hills, and the valleys dotted all around the 12 tribes of Israel. So here now is Rehoboam. And Rehoboam begins well. He asks for 3 days. He knows the value of thinking through this dilemma. He knows that this is a crucial moment, and his answer may well impact the future for generations to come. So he asks for 3 days. And in the 3 days that He is given. He decides he's going to work it through by getting advice. I want to say a little bit more about this in a moment, but let me just begin with this thought. If we were to go back through the scriptures, we would discover that all through the history of the people of Israel, there was not one decision made in relation to the governance of the people without direct and intense seeking for the will of God and a knowledge of the blessing of God upon the decisions. Just glance down through the first verses of 1 Kings chapter 12. There's no mention of the priest. There's no mention of worship. There's no mention of prayer. There's no mention of seeking to understand what God desires for the nation. But rather, Solomon has died. Rehoboam has stepped in to fill his shoes, to fill his throne. He sits upon the seat of authority. And yet, when he comes to this crucial moment of recognition by all the tribes of Israel, not once does he consider the need to consult with the Almighty. So what does he do? He turns the sacred into the secular. Shechem was a sacred place. It ought to have been the meeting point, not only for the 12 tribes with their newly appointed king, but it ought to have been a meeting place between God and his people. But Rehoboam has turned the sacred into the secular. And how often do we fail on this very point? We know that we have an opportunity to put God to the test in our lives, to prove the value of his word in a living environment. All of the circumstances around us may well suggest failure, and we begin to panic with it all. And we run the risk of doing what Rehoboam did by turning the sacred into the secular. You ask, how do we turn the sacred into the secular? The answer is simple. We just leave God out of it. When instead of abusing the privilege of being the servant of God as king over the 12 tribes of Israel, he missed his opportunity to take what appears to have been the secular and turning the secular into the sacred. The people are asking for the way forward. Jeroboam, their leader, is asking for the way forward. They have not requested the mind of God. They have not suggested that they first meet in worship and then discuss and decide their future. But Rehoboam, the newly appointed king, has here an opportunity to turn the secular into the sacred by consulting the mind and the will of God. Does he do this? Is there one fleeting thought? Is there one moment in his heart where he is driven, where he's compelled to recognize that this is a moment where he needs to know that God is with him? No, he's about to continue recklessly on the journey. He is about to take a decision, to take a step. And at the end of it, when he looks at the results, he will know that he was foolish to leave God out of the calculations of his future. Can I compel you this morning, whether here in the church or listening to this broadcast, this is a vital moment, and we need to grasp the urgency, the necessity of putting God first and ensuring that he is in every decision that we make. If we were to go to the book of Joshua, chapter 24 and verse 1, and we might just do this to impress this thought. The book of Joshua, 24 and verse 1. Joshua gathered all the tribes of Israel to Shechem and called for the elders of Israel, for their heads, for their judges, and for their officers. Everyone, anyone who had any legal authority or appointed position in the realm were all called together. And here is what happened. The last part of Joshua 24 and verse 1. And they presented themselves before God. What does that mean? It means that every decision that will now be made will come under the canopy of God's will. They are now accountable to doing the will of God. Come over into 2 Samuel chapter 5 and verse 3. Therefore all the elders of Israel came to the king at Hebron, and King David made a covenant with them at Hebron before the Lord, and they anointed David king over Israel. They entered in to covenant promise. But not so with King Rehoboam. Now let's come back over for a moment as we bring this thought to a conclusion. In 1 Kings chapter 12. As we've outlined at Shechem, there's no priest, no prayer, no covenant, no worship. In fact, God is not mentioned at all. So whenever in verse 4, the problem is presented, it does two things. One, it exposes the folly of Rehoboam, and it exposes the folly of Israel. So let's just look at that as we conclude. Verse 4, we see the problem confronted. The issue is heavy taxes plus unreasonable workload. They want to iron out their grievances. They want more pay, less work. More leisure activities, unless binding themselves to the plough. We could make all kinds of comparisons with the attitude of many in our society today, but here is the key central issue. We don't want to pay more tax. Have you heard that before? Well, there's a dilemma here, because the king knows that if you're going to build new roads and provide all of the services for the people, then it has to be supplied in some way. And what better way than to make the people pay? Don't go near the rich and the famous. Don't open up the bank vault in the palace, even though he has more riches than most of the other nations round about have together. Remember Queen of Sheba, who came and had a look, and she said, "Well, I thought I'd heard it all, but when I see now the riches of the realm, I can say that the half wasn't even told me what you have." But oh no, we can't touch that. That has to be kept in reserve in case we have a rainy day. Let's just focus on the people. Let's get them to work and pay their taxes, and then we'll all live happily ever after. But that's not going to please the people. So in verse 4, we have the problem confronted. So the king says, "Well, let me have a little bit of time, and I'll come back to you with an answer once we have addressed cabinet. We'll go behind closed doors and we'll thrash this out." There are two avenues or two ways where this can be done. And so the second part of this problem that they're confronting is that the people are consulted. So let's look verses 6, 7 and 8. Verse 6, "Then King Rehoboam consulted the elders who stood before his father Solomon while he still lived. And he said, 'How do you advise me to answer these people?'" We'll come back to the answer in a moment. But picture their dilemma. They have been advisors to Solomon. What kind of advisors have they been? Well, just look at the life and the actions and the attitude of King Solomon. Did they berate him? Did they condemn him? Did they criticize him when he began to put his own pleasure before the mind and will and the honor and the glory of God? They've advised the king, and what has the king done? He's gone off to embrace these other false gods and false images. We don't see any real challenge, although there are a few good kings who come in to rule over the southern part of the kingdom, over Judah. But by and large, the continuing line of kings through the northern kingdom and the southern kingdom, they're not good kings. It takes a little countryman who was living in a little remote village of Tishbite, lives up there in the foothills, and he's desperate that God will come and stir up the people and restore the honor of his name. And one day, as he is on his knees pleading for God to come in mercy, God said to him, "Elijah, you answer your own prayer and you go down and you talk to the king." And it's only when Elijah the prophet stomps across the countryside and marches into the palace and points the finger at the king, it is only then that the conscience of the nation is awakened. You see, we get so anesthetized to the way that the world is going, to the state of affairs in our communities, that we reach a point where we don't see the point in raising an objection or even daring to stand against this tide of evil when there's so much of it around us. And particularly when we look around and we see others and we think, well, I'll get some support from here or from there. And when we go, we find that they're just as compromised as the world in which we live. And we struggle more and more to stand up and be firm in our resolve to live by the book, to live by the word. But we know that in all of this, there is the conviction that God is in it. And even though it may not appear that he has been invited into the thrust and to the ebb and flow of all the activities that are now taking place, God is sitting back in the heavens and he is declaring, this thing is of me. He is in control. And so it is right to this very day. Come over for a moment to the book of Proverbs. Psalms, Proverbs. I want you to look at verse 14 of chapter 11.

Here are the words of King Solomon. Where there is no counsel, the people fall. But in the multitude of counselors, there is safety. Over to chapter 15. And look at verse 22. Without counsel, plans go awry. But in the multitude of counselors, they are established. Chapter 24 and verse 6. For by wise counsel you will wage your own war, and in a multitude of counselors there is safety. Rehoboam got two out of the three. The one he missed was the one that differentiated between good advice and bad advice. He has it in his head, as Solomon had written, that when we're faced with a challenge, it's good for us to seek for counsel. Now, he did well in that he went first of all to the elders. And then you will see in verses 10 and 11 of 1 Kings chapter 12, he went to the young men. So he wants the elders, the old men, to counsel him. But he also wants to see what the young men have to say. He wants to, as it were, hedge his bets. He wants to make sure that he's got the full picture before he makes his decision. But while it is good for us to seek for counsel, we must always insist that the counsel we seek is wise counsel. Now, what

things that we need to understand, and then we're going to close for this morning. It is imperative that we ensure that the advice we receive comes from those who are mature in their walk with God. And here is why. Turn with me to 1 Corinthians chapter 3. 1 Corinthians 3. Let's look at verses 1 to 3. 1 Corinthians 3, 1 to 3. And I, brethren, could not speak to you as to spiritual people, but as to carnal, as to babes in Christ. I fed you with milk and not with solid food, for until now you were not able to receive it. And even now you are still not able, for you are still carnal. For where there are envy, strife, and divisions among you, are you not carnal and behaving like mere men? So why would one want to go to one of these as a counselor when they are behaving like mere men? That's not spiritual. That's not godly. And here is the point, and learn it well. Age does not always guarantee spiritual maturity. We often think that the older a person is, the wiser they get. But very often, those who grow older grow less wise in their developing years. And age does not always relate to maturity in the things of God. So we need to grasp that lesson. Now come over into the little letter of Paul to Timothy in 1 Timothy chapter 4. 1 Timothy chapter 4. First Timothy 4, verse 12. Here Paul writes to young Timothy, starting out on his ministry career. Let no one despise your youth, but be an example to the believers in word, in conduct, in love, in spirit, in faith, in purity. Now there's an advisor that you'd want to go to. Youth does not necessarily mean immaturity. And sometimes we need to discover that. We need to learn that. There are those who are younger who may have more godly wisdom than those who are older. Now that's just a simple word of caution. One would like to think that those who are older will have walked longer with God and therefore will have proved God more, and in the maturity of their own faith and relationship with God will be able to offer better advice than those who are still on their journey of faith. But we need to be careful. Rehoboam was not. He received one kind of advice from the elders and a different, opposite, opposing kind of advice from the young men. Now here is the wisdom. He has to learn. He has to work it out. He has to have a developing conviction as to which advice is right. So what does he do? Well, the more obvious thing is not what he does,
It is what he does not.

0: do. Let's go back to Proverbs chapter 3. Proverbs chapter 3. And we'll read verses 5 and 6. You're all familiar with these. You probably can recite them from memory, but let me just read them as we close. Proverbs 3, verse 5 and 6. Trust in the Lord with all your heart, and lean not on your own understanding. So whether your advice is from the elder or from the younger, don't accept their advice until you have sought the advice of God. Let's read a little more. In all your ways acknowledge him, and what will he do? He will direct your paths. What do I do? Where do I go? How do I apply myself in this situation or that? Let's get advice. We receive the advice. We're still not sure. We don't jump into the folly of making a decision just by trying to work it out in our own mind. We must consult the Word of God. We must convince ourselves in prayer and meditation and seeking God that He has given us a leading, a prompting. He has opened the way, and providence is taking us in the right direction. In all your ways acknowledge him. He will direct your paths. Here's the challenge. Do not be wise in your own eyes. Fear the Lord and depart from evil. That is how to benefit from good advice. But what does King Rehoboam do? God willing, we'll find out next Lord's Day. Let's pray. Our loving Father, we thank you for your word today, timely in its application to our minds and hearts. For we know that we are living in an age where it would be so easy for compromise to set the targets for our heart's desire. And we know that while we may try to fit in with the crowd, there is a danger that we may be led astray. Teach us, therefore, not only to read your word, but to have an expectation that through your word you will govern our lives as we trust in you fully and wholly, so that we will not go down the road to ruin, but rather continue on the road of redemption. This we pray in our Saviour's name. Amen.
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2: Of David. I give you thanks, O Lord, with my whole heart. Before the gods I sing your praise. I bow down towards your holy temple and give thanks to your name for your steadfast love and your faithfulness. For you have exalted above all things your name and your word. On the day I called, you answered me. My strength of soul you increased. All the kings of the earth shall give you thanks, O Lord, for they have heard the words of your mouth. And they shall sing of the ways of the Lord, for great is the glory of the Lord. For though the Lord is high, he regards the lowly, but the haughty he knows from afar. Though I walk in the midst of trouble, you preserve my life. You stretch out your hand against the wrath of my enemies, and your right hand delivers me. The Lord will fulfill his purpose for me. Your steadfast love, O Lord, endures forever. Do not forsake the work of your hands. This reading was taken from Psalm 138. 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

Let's go back 2,500 years to the Medo-Persian Empire. Here, we meet someone named Esther, a woman who had an identity trap. She sought security through people. The story is amazing, revealing how God can work through subterfuge and the machinations of evil men to accomplish his purposes. Stay with us. From Chicago, this is the Moody Church Hour, a weekly broadcast of worship and teaching with Pastor Philip Miller. Today, the fifth

0: in a series of messages about identity traps. Our Bible character to learn from will be Esther, a woman who sought security through people. Here now is Pastor Philip, along with worship leader Tim Stafford.
1: Well, hey, everybody, and welcome to the Moody Church. We're so glad you've joined us for worship today as we lift high the name of Jesus and discover where our true security lies in this life. We're looking at Esther from the Old Testament, her story, and how she goes from living in the shadows to finding freedom in the security as a child of God that will transform her life. So let's pray that would happen in our lives today. Would you join me in prayer as we begin? Let's pray. Father, we thank you that you are the security our souls most desperately need. You are the safe place where we can be ourselves and know who we truly are. As we look at the life of Esther, would you teach us how to be courageous in our identity as your beloved children? We pray this in Jesus' name. Amen.

Welcome back to Identity Traps. We're looking at 9 ways we lose ourselves and how Jesus makes us whole. We all build an identity around our deep identity needs for significance, security, and satisfaction. And we've been looking, the first 3 messages, we were looking at the significance cluster here, right? We can fall into the trap of looking for significance for our identity in people like Joseph did, or through power like Jacob did, or through possessions like Zacchaeus did. But we ultimately, hopefully, will learn what each of these individuals learned, and that is that our significance that our souls long for is found ultimately in being an adopted child of our Heavenly Father. And in Jesus, that's exactly who we are. We are children of the King. There's no greater significance than that. Now today we're going to turn the corner. We're going to start looking at the security cluster now. We're going to go back 2,500 years to the Medo-Persian Empire, and we're going to discover Esther's identity trap, which is seeking security through people. Security through people. And we're going to see today how God loves Esther out of her orphan-hearted instincts and into the true security that can only come as a child of God. So we're going to look at the entire book of Esther today. Why do I do this to myself? We're going to look at the entire book of Esther, 10 chapters. Whew, here we go. We're going to see Esther's secret, Esther's peril, and Esther's courage this morning. Esther's secret, peril, and courage. There's your outline. Would you bow your heads? Let's pray as we dive in. Father, teach us where our true security lies this morning. We all want to be safe. We all want to be okay. Teach us how to live as your children for Jesus' sake. Amen. Amen. All right. First of all, Esther's secret. Esther's secret. Go to Esther chapter 1. We're going to look at the first 4 verses quickly here. This is how it begins. Now, in the days of Ahasuerus, the Ahasuerus who reigned from India to Ethiopia over 127 provinces, in those days when King Ahasuerus sat on his royal throne in Susa, the citadel, in the 3rd year of his reign, he gave a feast for all his officials and servants. The army of Persia and Media and all the nobles and governors of the provinces were before him. And while he showed them the riches of his royal glory and the splendor and pomp of his greatness for many days, 180 days. Okay, just pause for a moment. We're obviously in a very ancient setting here. Just to get our bearings, this is toward the end of what we call the exile. So the Jewish people were exiled through a series of events. The first one was the northern kingdom of Israel was defeated by Assyria in 722 BC. They were carried off. Then the southern kingdom of Israel was defeated in 586 by the Babylonians. And there were 3 waves of deportations as people were taken out of the land. And then, and this is what the book of Daniel tells us about, the Medo-Persian Empire rose in 538 BC under the leadership of a guy named Cyrus the Great. You may know his name. And then beginning with Cyrus, the leader of the Medo-Persian Empire, he decides to be Mr. Nice Guy. So the Assyrians, the Babylonians ruled through fear. He's going to try to ingratiate himself to his captive people. And he starts allowing the Jewish people to return to the land. And they return in 3 waves. In 538 BC, a guy named Zerubbabel, this is a great name, say Zerubbabel. Zerubbabel. Zerubbabel goes back with 50,000 Jewish people to rebuild some of the houses and begin reconstruction of the temple that had been destroyed.
In around 458, this is a guess, we're not exactly sure, Ezra heads back to the land of Israel to do a spiritual rebuilding. So he is going to teach the law of God, and he's going to reestablish spiritual community. Then in 445 BC, Nehemiah goes back, and his task is to rebuild the wall and bring protection to the city. Now, the events of Esther take place between 478 and 473 BC, which is after Zerubbabel, but before Ezra and Nehemiah. Okay? So Zerubbabel's gone back. He's beginning construction on the temple, rebuilding the houses, but Ezra has not gone back to reestablish spiritual worship and all of this in the community. Nehemiah has not gone back to build the wall. Right in the middle, we get the events of Esther. Now, this is important. We're going to see why this is important later. But Mordecai and Esther, the lead characters we're going to meet later in the story, their families had the chance to go back to the land with Zerubbabel, and they chose to stay in Persia. It's an important detail. We'll get there. The events of Esther take place under the fourth Persian king, down from Cyrus the Great. The fourth Persian king is Ahasuerus. He's also known in history as Xerxes the First. If you know that name, he ruled from 486 to 465. You can actually go see his tomb in the necropolis in Iran. It's amazing. So our story begins here as Ahasuerus, Xerxes the First, throws a lavish feast, 6 months in length, would have had approximately 15,000 guests at this feast. And then he chases it, in verses we didn't read, with a special 7-day feast just for the men of Susa the Citadel. The Susa the Citadel was the inner city within the city, built up higher. The palace is there. And so it was a walled city within the city. It's where all the elites lived. It's where all the power brokers were. The who's who of government and military officials, the social elite, the inner circle. Those are the people at the 7-day feast. And then his wife, Queen Vashti, throws a separate feast for the women. Okay? That's the setup. Now jump down to verse 10, Esther 1, 10 through 12. On the 7th day of the feast, when the heart of the king was merry with wine, he commanded Mehuman, Biztha, Harbona, Bigtha, Abagtha, Zethar, and Carcass, the 7 eunuchs who served in the presence of King. By the way, some of you might be looking for baby names. These would be great. I'll give you $20 if you choose one of these for your child, okay? It's a standing offer. Standing offer. All right. Especially Carcass. That's awesome. So these are the 7 eunuchs who serve in the presence of King Ahasuerus to bring Queen Vashti before the king with her royal crown in order to show the peoples and princes her beauty, for she was lovely to look at. But Queen Vashti refused to come at the king's command delivered by the eunuchs, and the king became enraged and his anger burned within him. So here you have a drunken emperor full of vanity. He summons Vashti to parade around for his drunken friends to gawk at. You know, come wearing your crown, just your crown. And she refuses, and the king is outraged. Don't you know who I am? I'm the greatest king in the world. Verse 16. Then Mehuman said in the presence of the king and his officials, not only against the king has Queen Vashti done wrong, but also against all the officials and all the peoples who are in all the provinces of King Ahasuerus. For the queen's behavior will be made known to all women, causing them to look at their husbands with contempt. And they will say, King Ahasuerus commanded Queen Vashti to be brought before him, and she did not come. This very day, the noble women of Persia and Media who have heard of the queen's behavior will say the same to all the king's officials, and there will be contempt and wrath in plenty. So, this is funny. I mean, it's terrible, but they just, this good old boys club wants to stamp out this women's liberation movement, right, before it gets out of hand, right? So this is their plan. Verse 19, if it please the king, let a royal order go out from him, and let it be written among the laws of the Persians and the Medes so that it may not be repealed, that Vashti is never again to come before King Ahasuerus.
and let the king give her royal position to another who is better than she. So when the decree made by the king is proclaimed throughout all the kingdom, for it is vast. Look at him buttering him up, for it is vast. All the women will give honor to their husbands, high and low alike. This advice pleased the king and the princes, and the king did as Memucan proposed. So that's how King Ahasuerus becomes queenless. Okay, it's all set up to the main story. Now, between chapters 1 and 2, there's a time gap of 4 years. During this time, Ahasuerus, Xerxes I, launches a campaign against ancient Greece, which is thwarted. It's recorded for us in Herodotus's History of the Persian Wars. The Spartans, if you know this story, the 300 Spartans under Leonidas repel him. They hold their ground, and Ahasuerus, or Xerxes, however you want to call him, is sent back to Persia, lonely, insecure, devastated. Okay? And his staff see him moping about, and they're like, we've got to find a way to get his head off of this defeat. Okay? Chapter 2, verse 2. Then the king's young men who attended him said, let beautiful young virgins be sought out for the king. And let the king appoint officers in all the provinces of his kingdom to gather all the beautiful young virgins to the harem in Susa the citadel, under the custody of Hegi, the king's eunuch who is in charge of the women. Let their cosmetics be given to them, and let the young women who pleases the king be queen instead of Vashti. This pleased the king, and he did so. So in Susa the citadel, again, the city within the city where all the social elites lived, they would have rounded up at least dozens of young women, probably of teenaged age. And they were rounded up, brought into the king's harem. Only one of them is going to be queen. So this is sort of like the Bachelor Medo-Persian edition, okay? Only one big difference, and that is these girls are not volunteering. They're conscripted. And this isn't all that romantic because, remember, the king is not a very good guy. He's egotistical, he's angry, he's impulsive, he's lustful, he's dehumanizing. He just discarded Vashti for almost no reason, right? Now he's using his power to exploit and use these women for his own selfish gain. I mean, this is not a good situation, okay? It's kind of messed up. Esther chapter 2, verses 5, 7 to 10. Now, there was a Jew in Susa, the citadel, whose name was Mordecai. He was bringing up Hadassah, that is Esther, the daughter of his uncle, for she had neither father nor mother. The young woman had a beautiful figure and was lovely to look at, and when her father and mother died, Mordecai took her as his own daughter. So when the king's order and his edict were proclaimed, and when many young women were gathered in Susa the citadel in custody of Hegai, Esther was also taken into the king's palace and put in the custody of Hegai, who had charge of the women. And the young woman pleased him and won his favor. And he quickly provided her with cosmetics and a portion of food, and with 7 chosen young women from the king's palace, and advanced her and her young women to the best place in the harem. Esther had not made known her people or her kindred. She's not explaining that she's a Jew, for Mordecai had commanded her not to make it known. So here we have Hadassah, which in Hebrew means myrtle. Her Persian name is Esther, which means star. You can hear it in there, Esther, right? Esther. She's an orphan. Her father and mother have passed away, and so now her cousin Mordecai is raising her. Mordecai lives in Susa, the citadel. This is not an insignificant detail. This is, again, where all the upwardly mobile people lived. It was very expensive, but it's where the affluent and the in crowd were. This is important because not only did Mordecai and his family choose to stay in Persia when they had the chance to go back with Zerubbabel and rebuild the city and trust in the work of God in rebuilding the people, but now he has moved into the very heart of Persian society. He's ambitious, you see. He's well connected. He's in with the right circles. He's blending in to Persian life. And he's slowly selling out. I think that's why he tells Esther to keep her Jewish identity secret.
He's like, look, don't let your Jewishness get in the way of being the queen of Persia. Don't let it get in the way of climbing the social ladder. The king doesn't want a Jew for a wife. Keep that quiet. Keep that little fact to yourself. Now, I admit I'm pretty disappointed with Mordecai right here. Because his job as the surrogate father was to protect Esther. Yes? That's his whole job. But nowhere does he try to get her out of this awful situation. He doesn't move out of the citadel. He doesn't protest once against what's happening. He doesn't advise Esther to resist in any way. Any dad worth their salt would coach their daughter to find a way to disqualify herself from this situation. Be loud and obnoxious. Chew with your mouth open. Whatever it takes, don't become a finalist. Do what Daniel, Shadrach, Meshach, and Abednego did when they found a way. They said, listen, we're not going to eat the meat sacrificed to idols. Find some moral line, Esther, and hold your ground. Stay true to the Lord. He'll be with you. I don't want my relative's little girl to get used up and discarded or to sleep her way to the top in order to marry some pagan playboy known for drunkenness, narcissism, and rage. No amount of riches and opulence is worth it. None of that can make up for a bad marriage. But Mordecai doesn't say any of that, does he? He doesn't do what a good father should have done. He doesn't step up and protect Esther. Now, why? I think it's because Mordecai thought this was a good deal. This was their big break. I mean, Esther could be queen of Persia. This is their ticket to the inner sanctuary of Persian society. All of Mordecai's strategic efforts are starting to pay off. He was right to stay in Persia. He was right to relocate to the citadel. And now Esther has a shot to be queen, live in the palace. All his dreams are coming true. Friends, don't you see? Mordecai is not trusting in God here. He's not behaving like a faithful Israelite. Choice after choice, he's selling out, and he's using Esther now to get ahead in Persian society. It's really quite sad, actually. And Esther, I think, Esther just wants to be safe. You know, her own parents aren't there to protect her. Mordecai isn't stepping up to protect her. Well, maybe if she just does whatever it takes to please the king, maybe his protection will be enough. Esther 2, verse 12. Now, when the turn came for each woman to go into King Ahasuerus, after being 12 months under the regulations for the women, 12 months of beauty pampering. How about that? Since this was the regular period of their beautifying, 6 months with oil of myrrh and 6 months with spices and ointments for women. When the young women went into the king in this way, she was given whatever she desired to take with her from the harem to the king's palace. In the evening, she would go in, and in the morning, she would return to the second harem in the custody of Shazgaz. Oh, another good name. $50 if you name your kid Shazgaz, okay? The king's eunuch who was in charge of the concubines. She would not go into the king again unless the king delighted in her and she was summoned by name. So here's the deal. You get one night with the king. Whatever clothing, whatever supplies, whatever you want to make the night memorable, it's yours. And in the morning, you're just a concubine unless the king remembers your name. And then you get a second interview. Okay? So the name of the game is to make an unforgettable first impression. And so these ladies are all trying to outdo the others, trying to be more beautiful, more alluring, more seductive. They're using every trick in the book. Verse 15, when the turn came for Esther to go into the king, she asked for nothing except what Haggai, the king's eunuch, who had charge of the women, advised. He knows what the king likes. He gives her the inside scoop. Now, Esther was winning favor in all the eyes of those who saw her,
And when Esther was taken to King Ahasuerus into his royal palace in the 10th month, which is the month of Tebeth, in the 7th year of his reign, the king loved Esther more than all the women. She won grace and favor in his sight, more than all the virgins, and so he set the royal crown on her head and made her queen instead of Vashti. And thus Esther, the nobody, the Jew, becomes the queen of Persia. And Esther finds herself coming under the protection of the most powerful person on the planet. And so don't you see, friends, Esther's identity is formed around finding security through people. Finding security through people. Esther will be whomever she needs to be to make the king happy and to know the security of his protection. And it's easy, friends, to fall into this kind of a trap of looking to people for security. When we need a romantic partner to know that we're okay, or we need to fit in with a certain group in order to feel safe, or we need a virtue signal that we're on the trending side of the latest cultural moment to be secure. Whenever we decide that we will be whomever we need to be to fit in, we're looking for security through people. And like Esther, we live like orphans in the universe. That's Esther's secret, okay? Now, Esther's peril. At the end of chapter 2, which we won't read, Mordecai overhears a couple of disgruntled palace employees named Bigthan and Teresh planning to assassinate the king, and he turns them in. And both end up executed. The king is safe, and Mordecai ends up on the king's radar. But the king still doesn't know the connection between Esther and Mordecai. Chapter 3, verse 1. After these things, King Ahasuerus promoted Haman, the Agagite, the son of Hammedatha, and advanced him and his throne above all the officials who were with him. And all the king's servants who were at the king's gate bowed down and paid homage to Haman, for the king had so commanded concerning him. But Mordecai did not bow down or pay homage. So now we have a new character. This is Haman the Agagite. He's promoted to be the viceroy, the right-hand man of the king. All the servants are bowing down, paying homage, except for one, and that's Mordecai, who won't bow. Why? Well, it may be moral conviction. God's people were to bow down and worship God alone, and this is more than just reverence. This is homage. This is worship. And maybe Mordecai is refusing on principle. But there also appears to be something deeper than that, and that's ancestral hostility. Haman is not of Persian ethnicity. He's an Agagite, a descendant of Agag, the Amalekite king, the sworn enemy of Israel that King Saul refused to kill as God ordered him to do. This is in 1 Samuel 15. And ever since Saul let Agag live, there had been animosity and constant conflict between the Jews and the Amalekites. And so as Haman walks by, Mordecai no doubt is thinking, I'm not bowing down to that Agagite. No way. If he comes after me to retaliate, he doesn't know it, but I just saved the king's life. I've got that pretty little ace up the sleeve if things get out of hand. Now, Haman notices that here's a Jew refusing to bow down. It's very ethnic. It irks him. Haman decides that this dishonor is the perfect excuse to go after not just Mordecai, but every single one of the Jewish people. He decides to finish what great-great-great-great-great-grandfather Agag started. He's going to wipe out the Jewish people once and for all. That's his plan. Esther 3, verse 8. Then Haman said to King Ahasuerus, there is a certain people scattered abroad and dispersed among the peoples in all the provinces of your kingdom. Their laws are different from those of every other people, and they do not keep the king's laws. So it is not to the king's profit to tolerate them. If it please the king, let it be decreed that they be destroyed. And I will pay 10,000 talents of silver. It's over $100 million, okay? It's a lot of money. I will pay 10,000 talents of silver into the hands of those who have charge of the king's business. They may put it into the king's treasuries.
So the king took his signet ring from his hand and gave it to Haman the Agagite, the son of Hammedatha, the enemy of the Jews. The signet ring was used to sign documents, to press it into wax as a signature. Giving the ring is a blank check. Whatever you need to do, Haman, you've got it. Verse 13, letters were sent by couriers to all the king's provinces with instructions to destroy, kill, and annihilate all the Jews, young and old, women and children, in one day, the 13th day of the 12th month, which is the month of Adar, and to plunder their goods. So in 11 months' time from this proclamation, the Jews are to be destroyed, killed, and annihilated, all of them, men, women, children, everybody. This is state-sanctioned genocide. And when the Jews heard the news, they wept for the doom that had befallen them. But Mordecai sends a message to Esther, pleading with her to intervene on behalf of her people. And this is how she replied. Esther 4, verse 11. All the king's servants and the people of the king's provinces know that if any man or woman goes to the king inside the inner court without being called, there is but one law: to be put to death, except the one to whom the king holds out the golden scepter so that he may live. But as for me, I've not been called to come into the king these 30 days. If I approach the Persian king without his summons and he's in a bad mood, I'm a goner. And besides that, I don't even know where I stand with him now. I mean, it's been a month since he wanted me around. He's much more interested in his harem than me these days. It's a risk. To which Mordecai responds, verse 13, do not think to yourself that in the king's palace you will escape any more than all the other Jews. For if you keep silent at this time, relief and deliverance will rise for the Jews from another place. But you and your father's house will perish. And who knows whether you have not come to the kingdom for such a time as this. Esther, you won't be able to escape this one. Sure, nobody knows you're a Jew yet, but it'll come out. And when it does, they're going to come for you too. There'll be nowhere to run, no place to hide, and no one to protect you. And in this moment, friends, Esther's security is shattered. The very king who she had looked to for protection, it is his ring that is on the decree that has sealed her peril, right? Esther's orphan-hearted identity strategy, in the end, leaves her insecure and vulnerable. Esther's orphan-hearted identity strategy leaves her insecure and vulnerable. Think about it. She's lost the protection of her parents. Mordecai has failed to keep her safe. And now her own husband is neglecting her. And her life is hanging by a thread. She's insecure. She's scared. She's vulnerable. Where can she possibly turn? That's Esther's peril. Now, Esther's courage. Esther's courage. Chapter 4, verse 16. This is Esther's reply. Go and gather all the Jews to be found in Susa and hold a fast on my behalf. Do not eat or drink for 3 days, night or day. I and my young women will also fast as you do. Then I will go to the king, though it is against the law. And if I perish, I perish. So Esther calls a fast. She knows she can't face this moment alone. She needs the solidarity of her own people. But more than that, she needs the protection of her God. Because what is the word that goes with fasting that's missing here? What word always goes with fasting? Prayer and fasting, right? But it's not here. It doesn't say anything about prayer. It's conspicuously absent, right? You want to fill it in, don't you? You know what else is conspicuously absent in the book of Esther? The name of God. He is never mentioned by name in the book. And yet, God is so obviously moving in the shadows. His fingerprints are everywhere. And ironically, the absence of the name of God actually helps you see him more clearly, can't you? And so as a reader, you're supposed to auto-fill God's name, his sovereignty, into the story. And I think in the same way, we are meant to auto-fill prayer into this fast.
Because of course they prayed. Why do you fast if you're not going to pray? The whole point of fasting is to pray and fast. It's an intensification of prayer. And ironically, the absence of the word prayer draws our attention. We actually can see it more clearly. So in this moment, what I think is going on is that Esther realizes she needs protection beyond anything the king will be able to provide. And so she calls a fast because she's beginning to look for protection somewhere else. Okay? Esther chapter 5. Let's keep going. On the third day, Esther put on her royal robes and stood in the inner court of the king's palace in front of the king's quarters, where the king was sitting on his royal throne inside the throne room opposite the entrance to the palace. So here we are, right? Heart pounding, palms sweating, throat thickening. And when the king saw Queen Esther standing there in the court, she won favor in his sight, and he held out to Esther the golden scepter that was in his hand. And Esther approached and touched the tip of the scepter, and the king said to her, "What is it, Queen Esther? What is your request? It shall be given you even to the half of my kingdom." And Esther said, "If it please the king, let the king and Haman come today to a feast that I have prepared for the king." And the king said, "Bring Haman quickly so that we may do as Esther has asked." So the king and Haman came to the feast that Esther had prepared. This is so savvy. She doesn't come right out with her heart's request. She's building up to it. And she knows her man. She knows how he loves a good feast. And she wants to remind him what he's been missing this whole month without her being around. She knows the way to his heart. And then she includes Haman in the invitation, because you keep your friends close and your enemies closer. Yes, Godfather reference in Chicago. Nailed it. Okay. As they were drinking wine after the feast, the king said to Esther, "What is your wish? It shall be granted you. And what is your request? Even to the half of my kingdom, it shall be fulfilled." Then Esther answered, "My wish and my request is, if I found favor in the sight of the king, and may it please the king to grant my wish and fulfill my request, let the king and Haman come to the feast that I will prepare for them, and tomorrow I will do as the king has said." This is amazing. She's so coy. She knows what she's doing. She's letting the suspense ripen. She knows him. She knows how her mystique intrigued him, and how now she's got him curious, and he's like a dog with a bone, and he can't let it go, right? So then the king and Haman, they head out, and they have very different nights, very different evenings. Haman, whose hate for the unbowing Mordecai is rising to a fever pitch, builds a pike gallows, a giant wooden spike, 50 cubits, 75 feet high, to impale him on one day. He's dreaming of murder. The king, on the other hand, can't dream at all. He has trouble sleeping. He orders the royal archives to be read, and it just so happens that the guy picks the section where Mordecai found out the assassination plot and turned him in. And the king goes, "Did we ever do anything for that guy?" And they said, "No." And he said, "Well, let's solve that tomorrow." And so the king orders Haman to go through the streets and give Mordecai a parade, which incenses Haman even more. So here we are, fast forward. We're now in the evening of the second feast that Esther threw, and this is her finest hour. This is Esther chapter 7. So the king and Haman went in to feast with Queen Esther. And on the second day, they were drinking wine after the feast. The king again said to Esther, "What is your wish, Queen Esther? It shall be granted you. What is your request? Even to the half of my kingdom, it shall be fulfilled." Okay, this is it. The point of no return. Then Queen Esther answered, "If I found favor in your sight, O king, and if it please the king, let my life be granted me for my wish, and my people for my request. For we have been sold, I and my people, to be destroyed, to be killed, to be annihilated. If we had been sold merely as slaves, men and women, I would have been silent, for our affliction is not to be compared with the loss to the king." In this moment, Esther finally owns her Jewish heritage. And in doing so, she steps into the crosshairs
to be annihilated along with everyone else in the Jewish people. This is bold and gutsy. And notice her diplomacy. If it had just been slavery, I wouldn't have said anything. Because it's not compared to the inconvenience, the loss to you, the king. What are the losses that he's going to face? Well, he's going to lose his viceroy, Haman. It's Esther or Haman, right? He's going to lose the 10,000 talents of silver that were going to go into the treasury. The king's going to lose credibility in the eyes of all the people because it's his signet ring that's on the decree. But the king isn't aware of any of that yet. Verse 5. Then King Ahasuerus said to Queen Esther, "Who is he? Where is he that has dared to do this?" And Esther said, "A foe, an enemy, this wicked Haman." Then Haman was terrified before the king and the queen. This dramatic, biting, forceful staccato is in the Hebrew. It's hard to convey. This foe, this enemy, this wicked Haman. This is so courageous. This is so brave. Where did it come from? Where did all of this come from? Friends, Esther's courage reveals that she has found a greater security through a better protector. Don't you see that? Esther's courage reveals that she has found a greater security through a better protector. Esther's willingness to put herself at risk before the king shows that his protection is not the one that she's trusting in anymore. She's not taking refuge in his protection. She's looking elsewhere for security. She's finding protection under the shadow of another. Don't you see? She's begun to take refuge in God. She's throwing herself on his protection. She's resting her soul on his goodness to her. She's identifying herself as a child of the covenant-keeping God. This is an identity transformation. Now the question is, will God come through for her? Will he come through for her? Or will God do what every other human being has done all along and betray her trust? This is a gutsy move. Esther chapter 7, verse 7. And when the king rose in his wrath from the wine drinking and went into the palace garden. Why? First of all, why doesn't he immediately jump to Esther's defense? Why doesn't he just go, boom, well, you're out of here, Haman? Because he's conflicted. He does not know what to do. Esther, wives in the ancient world were political tools in many ways. They helped you create stability in your kingdom. And, you know, it wasn't the romantic culture that we have today. And so he's not sure, does he want his wife or does he want his right-hand man? Now, Haman's well-connected. He's rich. I mean, he's an asset. Okay, so he's conflicted. King leaves. But Haman stayed to beg for his life from Queen Esther. For he saw that harm was determined against him by the king. So he sees where this might be going. And the king returned from the palace garden to the place where they were drinking wine as Haman was falling on the couch where Esther was. Now, this is opaque to us, but according to Persian law, no man was to come within 7 feet of one of the members of the king's harem. Standards were even higher for the queen. To invade their personal space was to violate them. In people's minds. So when Haman falls on the queen's couch, he's massively out of line. And the king said, "Will he even assault the queen in my presence, in my own house?" And as the word left the mouth of the king, they covered Haman's face, put a bag over his head. Then Harbona, one of the eunuchs in attendance on the king, said, "Moreover, the gallows that Haman has prepared for Mordecai, whose word saved the king, is standing at Haman's house, 50 cubits high." And the king said, "Hang him on that." So they hanged Haman on the gallows that he had prepared for Mordecai, and then the wrath of the king abated. So God, friends, comes through for Esther and for all of his people. And Haman is impaled on the pike gallows that he built for Mordecai. Mordecai is promoted. He gets Haman's job. He gets to be viceroy.
And then the law that had been written that was irrevocable, the law of the Medes and Persians, could not be revoked. Esther and Mordecai talked the king into a strategy to issue a new decree to allow the Jewish people to defend themselves against attack, to arm themselves and defend. And on the 13th day of the 12th month, when the genocidal onslaught occurred, the Jewish people defended themselves, and some 75,000 Persians actually died attacking them, which was a tragic loss of life, right? Now, just a quick aside here. If only Saul had obeyed God. Have you ever thought of that? All of this could have been avoided. God knew there was a genocidal maniac in his lineage. And God would have to rise up and protect his people, and 75,000 Persians would be senselessly lost because of Haman's plot. See, Saul thought he was being more merciful than God when he spared Agag's life. But he wasn't. He wasn't. He was badly wrong. Friends, never underestimate the danger of your disobedience. Never underestimate the danger of your disobedience. But through it all, God protects his people. That's the main point. God is faithful when his people have been faithless. And through the courage of Queen Esther, God saved the day. And Esther discovers that to be a child of the covenant-keeping God is the safest possible place on earth. To be a child of the living God beats being queen of Persia every day. Every day. Because the security our souls seek is found in the protection of our Father. The security our souls seek is found in protection of our Father. Friends, that's better than being in the in crowd. It's better than being popular. It's better than being on the right side of this cultural moment, being in the inner circle. It's the safest place to be as a child of the Most High God. And I think there's something beautifully ironic here, because the way we become children of God is because of what Jesus did for us, right? He saved us. At the end of the book of Esther, the wicked man is hung on the tree, and the righteous man wears the crown and the robes. But in Jesus' story, the righteous man is hung on the tree, and you and I get to wear the robe and the crown. Because salvation came differently the second time around. And that's why we are children of God. It's because of him. As the Apostle Paul writes in Romans chapter 8, what then shall we say against these things? If God is for us, who can be against us? Who shall separate us from the love of Christ? Shall tribulation or distress or persecution or famine or nakedness or danger or sword? No. In all these things, we are more than conquerors through him who loved us. For I am sure that neither death nor life, nor angels or rulers, nor things present nor things to come, nor powers, nor height, nor depth, nor anything else in all creation will be able to separate us from the love of God that is in Christ Jesus our Lord. Amen. Friends, on the cross, Jesus lost security to secure you forever as a child of God. And no matter what happens,

0: Welcome to Grace to You Weekend, the Bible teaching ministry of John MacArthur. I'm your host, Phil Johnson. For over four decades, Melva Givens had an old nickel tucked away in her closet. She died assuming that the coin from 1913 was nothing more than a family heirloom. It wasn't until her children had it appraised that the truth was discovered. Only five of those 1913 Liberty Head nickels were ever minted. Turns out that old coin was worth nearly $3.1 million. Melva was sitting on a gold mine most of her life, and she didn't know it. Well, odds are you don't have a hidden treasure like that in your home, but if you're a Christian, you have access to far greater wealth. Are you taking advantage of riches beyond your imagination, or are you missing out on your spiritual treasure? Find out as John MacArthur continues his study called Richer Than You Think. Now here's John with the lesson.
1: Let's look together at Ephesians chapter 1. Ephesians chapter 1. And we're looking at verses 6 to 10, discussing the theme of redemption as Paul speaks of it in this section. I remember some years ago when my wife used to collect blue chip stamps and green stamps, that every once in a while she'd hand me a pile of books and say we were going to the Redemption Center to redeem our stamps. And frequently she has coupons which she takes to be redeemed. And we talk a lot about redemption, and the word redeemed is not an uncommon word in our vocabulary, but I'm quite confident that the mass of humanity that uses the word doesn't understand its theological implication. The word redeemed and the word redemption is really a very, very vital part of the very core of Christianity. And so we look at the concept of redemption. Now, let me give you a definition so that you'll understand its meaning, and then a comparison so that you can see its meaning in contrast to some other terms, and then we'll look at the text itself. First of all, what is redemption? Here's a theological definition. Redemption is an act of God by which He Himself pays as a ransom the price for sin which has outraged His holiness. Okay? Now, that's a theological definition. Hang on, I'll give it to you again. Redemption is an act of God by which He Himself pays as a ransom the price of human sin which has outraged His holiness. That's redemption. Basically, it's simply this: deliverance by the payment of a price. It is simply deliverance by the payment of a price. Now, two words in the New Testament are used in the Greek language for the word redemption. The first one is agorazo. Sometimes you have ex agorazo. And the last part of the word, agora, we have a little town out here called Agora, simply means marketplace. What ex agorazo means, what agorazo means is to buy out of the marketplace. To buy out of the marketplace. To purchase something. To buy something to make it yours. But there is another word, and perhaps even a stronger word, and that is the word that is used here, and is the word lutrao. And we also have the word apolutrosis, which we translate redemption. Now that means to pay a price to free somebody from bondage. Okay? Redemption then is the deliverance by the payment of a price. Now I want you to hang on to that. Now let me tell you something further, give you a little more theology. Everybody in the world is captive, okay? Everybody that comes into the world is a captive, the Bible says. We are slaves. No man is free. Every person in the world is a slave in their sinful state. And to whom are they slaves? Who is the captor? Who is the captor of every man? Listen to this. John 8:34 says men are slaves to sin. Romans 6:17 says men are servants to sin. Romans 7:14, sold under sin. Romans 8:21, in bondage to corruption. Who then or what then is the captor of men? Sin. Sin. So, sin is the captor that holds men. Now, sin demands a price to be paid to release its victim. What is that price? The price or the wages of sin.

0: Sin is what? Death. The price of sin is death. So in order to purchase sinners from the grasp of sin, there must be death. Without, says Hebrews 9:22, the shedding of blood, which is simply a term for death, without death there is no remission of what? Sins. The soul that sinneth, Old Testament says, it shall die. All right? The wages or the price of sin is death. But Jesus redeemed us. What does it mean? He paid the price of sin to free the slave, to set him free. That's the whole point of redemption. That is exactly what he did. He paid the price to set us free. In Galatians chapter 5, in verse 1, it says, "For freedom, Christ has set us free. Therefore, stand fast and be not entangled again with the yoke of bondage. For freedom, Christ has set us free." In Galatians 1:4, "Who gave himself," the Lord Jesus Christ, verse 3 says, "who gave himself for our sins, that he might deliver us from this present evil age." In other words, Christ has delivered us from evil, delivered us from the yoke of bondage, delivered us, if you look at it in the terms of Colossians 1:13, he has delivered us from the power of darkness and translated us into the kingdom of his dear son. If you look at Romans chapter 6, essentially the very same thought is in verse 18. It says, "Being then made free from sin, ye became the servants of righteousness." Free from the evil age, free from corruption, free from the yoke of bondage, free from sin by paying the price that sin demanded. That's redemption. In Galatians again, chapter 3 and verse 13, it says, "Christ has redeemed us from the curse of the law by being made a curse for us." In Hebrews, and this is a great word on this, 2:14, "For as much then as the children are partakers of flesh and blood, he also himself took part of the same," and that is Christ became a man, God became a man in Christ, "in order that he might destroy him that had the power of death," that is the devil, now watch, "and deliver them who through fear of death were all their lifetime subject to bondage." The bondage of sin and death holds men captive. And Christ comes to buy us out by paying the price. That's redemption. That's what the term means. Now, to help you get a little better grip on it, let me compare it with some other terms. And by comparison, you'll see its distinctiveness. There are five Greek words in the New Testament that come from the legal vocabulary. They have to do with legal things in the Roman world, a legal background. Let me share them with you, and then I'll show you how they differ. The first one is dikaiosis. Now, dikaiosis is a word that means acquittal. It means acquittal in the court. When somebody was acquitted of a crime, we translate it in the Bible, justification. Justification. Somebody is justified. All right? There's a second word, aphesis. That word means to cancel a debt, to cancel a debt. Sometimes there would be a lawsuit or something, it would be wrangling in the court, and there would be a judgment that would say, you don't owe that man anything, the debt is canceled or whatever. Retribution has been made, the price is paid, there's the canceling of the debt. Aphesis, in its legal sense, means to cancel a debt. We translate it in the Bible, are you ready? Forgiveness. Forgiveness. The third word is weathesia. And that is a word that means, in legalese, it means in the Greek world, adoption. Like a family would go to court to adopt a child. Now, the Bible really uses it to speak of sonship. Sonship. Becoming a son of God. And then there is the word katalasso, which legally means reconciliation. Sometimes people will go to court for a divorce and they will be reconciled. Or sometimes two fighting factions will be brought into a suit and there will be reconciliation brought about. Now, it means in a courtroom reconciliation, and that's exactly the way we translate it in the Bible. Paul talks about being reconciled to God. The fifth word is apolutrosis. It means to redeem, to purchase, to set free, and it is translated redemption. Now listen, and I'll show you the distinction in these words. In justification, the sinner stands before God accused, but he is declared righteous. In justification, he stands before God accused, but he is declared righteous. In forgiveness, the second word, the sinner stands before God as a debtor and receives a cancellation of his debt. In adoption, the sinner stands before God as a stranger, but he is made a what? Son. In reconciliation, the sinner stands before God as an enemy, but he is made a friend. In redemption, the sinner stands before God as a slave, and he is receiving his freedom. You see. All of those terms speak of the wondrous miracle of salvation. All of those things, justification, forgiveness, adoption, reconciliation, and redemption, are provided because Jesus paid the price. Do you understand that? We are accused, but he bore our punishment so we can be set free. We are debtors. He paid our debt. We are strangers, but he is a son, and we are in him made sons. We are enemies, but he is the friend, and we in him are friends of God. We are slaves, but he has bought our freedom. You see, all of those terms are different facets of the magnificent diamond of the doctrine of salvation. And so, redemption is just one way to view the meaning of salvation. He bought us from the slavery of sin. Now let's look at this as it unfolds in our text. We see five aspects of redemption as Paul speaks. First of all, the Redeemer. Let's look together at verse 6. Grace would be the antecedent. Grace through which he hath made us accepted in the Beloved One, in whom we have redemption. Who then is our Redeemer? In whom do we have redemption? The Beloved One. That's what he says. We have been accepted in the Beloved One. You see, because we are in Christ, because by faith we are made one with Jesus, because we are his body, because we are Christ in the world, we therefore are acceptable to God in him. And it is in him that we have redemption. There's only one Redeemer, beloved, and that's the Beloved One. And the reason we can be called the Beloved of God is because we are in the Beloved One. He is the one in whom we have redemption. You know, the term beloved was God's special name for his son. We don't have to worry about who the beloved here is. It's obvious. Who is the beloved one? Listen to God himself speak and tell you in Mark 1:11, this is my, what? Beloved son. And him I am what? Well pleased. Again, God said, this is my beloved son. Hear ye him. Colossians chapter 1 says that we have been translated from the kingdom of darkness into the kingdom of his dear son. It's the same concept. Christ is the beloved of God. Christ is the beloved one. And as the beloved of God, he is the recipient of all that God has to give out of his love. And the only way that we can ever receive it is as we are in the beloved one, you see. Actually, you want to get technical. There's only one individual in the entire universe, as far as we're concerned, from our vantage point, who is the recipient of all the goodness of God, and that is Christ. And we, as we are in Christ, and only as we are in Christ, become able to receive those good things. Thou art my beloved son. So Christ is the beloved of the Father. It is by him, because it is in him, that we are redeemed. We are one with him. You see, the Son is accepted by the Father. And if the Son is accepted by the Father and we are in the Son, we are accepted by the Father. Incredible thought. Think of it this way. Christ wants us to have every good thing. And the Father loves the Son. And since the Father loves the Son, the Father will grant to the Son of His love the thing the Son desires. And the thing the Son desires is that we have every good thing. And so they are ours in Him. And that's why verse 3 says, "Blessed be the God and Father of our Lord Jesus Christ, who hath blessed us with all spiritual blessings in the heavenlies." And then what's the last two words? In Christ, you see. Because we are in Him, we are accepted. Because we are in Him, we are blessed. Apart from us, dear ones, God blesses us for Christ's sake. You see, because we're in Him. We, in Him, are accepted. Look at the word accepted. Literally, it's the word graced, and it would read this way. By grace, we have been graced. He graced us, is what the Greek says. He graced us. It's like dunking us in a big vat of grace. We've been graced. We could say to each other, instead of, now, since we've lost the term born again, we don't know what it means anymore. We might start saying, have you been graced? That's the idea. Grace by which He graced us. So God can say of every Christian, listen to this. God can say of every Christian, this is my beloved Son in whom I am well pleased. Isn't that great? You say, you mean me? You mean you, me? Yes. In Christ. This is my beloved Son in whom I'm well pleased. You see, Christ paid the price, bought us out, made us one with Himself. He is the Redeemer. And there is no other Redeemer. Only He. Second, not only do we see the Redeemer, but the redeemed. Who are the redeemed? Who are? Well, it's very, very clear. It's the us and the we. The us of verse 6 and the we of verse 7. Us accepted, we have redemption. You say, yeah, that's good. That's a pronoun, but what's the antecedent? Who's the us and who's the we? Oh, I want you to meet the redeemed. Boy, they are really something. Let me introduce them to you. Are you ready? Turn with me to chapter 2, verse 1. Here's the us and the we. And you, oh, by the way, it's the us and the we and the you. And you, who were dead in trespasses and sins. That's the first thing about the us and the we and the you. We're rotten sinners. Just want to get that clear at the beginning. And here's some more about us, verse 2. In which in time past you walked according to the course of this world, according to the prince of the power of the air, the spirit that works in the children of disobedience, that's Satan. So far the us, the we, and the you are dead in trespasses and sin, walking according to the course of the world, according to the prince of the power of the air, who's Satan, the one who works in the children of disobedience. Beyond that, they happen to be guided by the lust of the flesh, the desires of the mind and the flesh, and are by nature the children of wrath. That's the us and the we and the you. Not a real scintillating group, frankly. In case you need a further definition, you could look down at verse 11. We are the heathen. Some of the Bibles translate it Gentiles, heathen. And then you could look at verse 12, where it says, we are without Christ, aliens from the commonwealth of Israel, strangers from the covenants of promise, having no hope and without God in the world. That's the us, the we, and the you. If that isn't enough to give you the point, look at verse 17 of chapter 4. 17 chapter 4 says that we are the ones who walk in the vanity of our minds. Verse 18 says, having the understanding darkened, alienated from the life of God through the ignorance that is in them because of the blindness of their heart, past feeling, given themselves over to lasciviousness to work all uncleanness with greediness. That's us, folks. There we are. The lewd, the greedy, the blind, the ignorant, the alienated, the darkened, the vain, strangers, no hope, without God, on and on, evil, following Satan, that's us. Nice bunch. Wouldn't you like to hang around them? That's us, the redeemed. God has chosen to redeem sinners. That's the point. Titus 2:14, who gave himself for us, now watch, that he might redeem us from all iniquity. We are the iniquitous, that's who we are, that he might purify unto himself a people of his own, zealous of good works. He has redeemed sinners, people. Jesus said, I am not come to call the righteous, but what? Sinners to repentance. You see, it's not until a person recognizes his sin that he seeks to be bought out of the slave market and that he offers himself to Jesus to receive the gift. The redeemed are the we, the us, and the you, the sinners. Incredible. Unbelievable. You mean God should have looked around the world and picked out some really good people? Well, it would have had a problem. There weren't any. Because the Bible says all have what? Sinned and come short of God's glory. So he redeemed sinners. We are the chosen of God. We who've responded by faith to that elective purpose of God in the time before the world began, we are the ones accepted in the Father's love. We are the ones who, because we are in Christ, are said to be the sons of God in whom he is well pleased.
1: 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Join us again next week as John MacArthur continues showing you the amazing inheritance that's yours in Christ. It's another 30 minutes of unleashing God's truth one verse at a time on Grace to You Weekend.
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One Day at a Time by William MacDonald and read by permission. Our reading today is Deuteronomy chapter 10, verse 13. Keep the commandments of the Lord and his statutes which I commanded you today for your good. Notice the last three words of today's verse, for your good. All the commandments of the Lord are for our good. Many people do not realize this. They think of God as a stern judge who imposes rules and regulations that take all the fun out of life. But it isn't so. He is interested in our welfare and pleasure and designs all his laws toward that end. Let us take a few of the Ten Commandments, for example. Why does God say that we should have no other gods? Because he knows that men become like the objects of their worship, and false gods lead to depravity. Why does he say that we should not make graven images? Because idolatry is closely linked with demonism. The things which the

Gentiles sacrifice, they sacrifice to demons. 1 Corinthians 10:20 NASB. And the purpose of demons is always to destroy. Why does God set apart one day in seven for rest? Because he created man and knows that man's constitution requires rest from labour. Nations that have tried to enforce seven-day work weeks found that productivity slumped and they had to abandon the experiment. Why does God command children to obey their parents? Because it saves the children from lives of recklessness and riot, and even from premature death. Why does God forbid adultery? Because he knows that it destroys the home and the family, as well as the happiness of those involved. Why does God forbid murder? Because it leads to guilt and remorse, to imprisonment, and sometimes to capital punishment. Why does God condemn coveting? Because sin begins in the mind. If we indulge it there, eventually we will commit the act. Unless we can control the fountain, we won't be able to control the stream that flows from it. And so it is with other sins: taking God's name in vain, stealing, bearing false witness, etc. We can't get away with them. They take their toll in our spirits, souls, and bodies. Every sin sets painful reflex actions in motion, robbing the sinner of peace, joy, and satisfaction. We reap what we sow. Our chickens come home to roost. Years ago, someone wrote a book entitled The Kindly Laws of God. They really are kindly, because they are designed for our own good. One Day at a Time, a devotional reading, was written by William MacDonald, published by Gospel Folio Press, copyright 1998, all rights reserved. 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

0: Why did the Son of God come into this world? The Bible tells us that the Father sent His Son into this world to save us from our sins so that we would love one another. Welcome to Doctrine for Life with Dr. Joel Beakey. In today's broadcast, we hear the second part of Dr. Beakey's message on 1 John chapter 4, verses 7 through 12. In the first part of the message, Dr. Beakey explained from this text that one reason why we are to love one another is because God is love. Now, as he proceeds through the text, we hear another great reason. Because God has loved us, sending His own Son to be the propitiation for our sins.
1: Secondly, says John, we must love one another because God has loved us. Now he's speaking, of course, to believers. Verses 9 through 11, in this was manifested the love of God toward us, because that God sent His only begotten Son into the world, that we might live through Him. Herein is love, not that we love God, but that He loved us, and sent His Son to be the propitiation for our sins. And then comes the conclusion, beloved, if God so loved us, we ought also to love one another. That little word, so, is so important. If God so loved us, it's kind of an echo of John 3:16, isn't it? God so loved the world that He can so love us in particular. And He goes on to tell us what that love of God was. He sent His one and only Son. Reverently speaking, God bankrupted heaven to send us a Savior. He took His prized and only Son and emptied heaven's glory because He loved His people. He sent His Son, says John, to be a sacrifice

0: for our sins. That's what we commemorate Sunday morning. God's bankrupting to heaven. God's becoming poor, that poor sinners may be made rich in Him. The Son of God emptying Himself, that we might be filled with His fullness. God sent His Son to bear the wrathful, righteous judgment that our sins deserved. Herein, says John, is love. You see, the point isn't that we love God, but the point is that God loved us, John says. Who are we? At our very best, at our very highest, at our finest, and our purest, we are hell-deserving sinners. The point is, God has loved us. And out of that love, we are called to love one another. So it seems to me that John is saying something like this. He is saying, no one who has encamped at the cross and seen the immeasurable and the unmerited love of God displayed can go back to a life of selfishness. It's impossible. Sin turns us in upon ourselves, but the cross turns us out to ask, what can I do for you? It turns us out towards God. And turning us out towards God, it turns us out towards God's world. That's why you say you cannot possibly be a Christian and not have a heart that beats evangelistically. I once heard a man speak at a meeting 20-some years ago. He said, I don't have a heart for missions. I still remember it vividly because it just stunned me. But the older I grow, the more I think that it's impossible. Either that man was severely backsliding or he was no Christian at all. How can you be filled with the love of God and have no heart for missions? You see, God is love. And because He's loved us, John says, herein is love, that we then reflect that love by loving others as well. And so what John is doing is he's making theology the foundation for living for Christ. And the great motivation is the cross, the doctrine of the cross. Every time we fail to love someone else as we should, the problem is we aren't living out the doctrine of the cross. But when the cross of Christ grips us, congregation, it changes everything inside. And there is nothing too much to do for anyone. If God can save me, He can save anyone. And if God can save me, He can give to me a love for anyone. That's the message of John. Beloved, love one another. So what is the cross? But divine love manifested to unlovable, sinful people. Samuel Rutherford said, the cross is naught but love covered with flesh. But what John adds here is that this love is towards us. That's the wonder. That's the wonder of wonders. We who are nothing but sinners. We who are naught but sin. He is naught but love, covered with flesh. That's the glory. That's the mystery. That's the beauty of the gospel. And that's how we come to the Lord's table. Meditating on that. I who am nothing but sin. And He who is nothing but righteousness was willing to come to the cross and there display love with capital letters, that I who am naught but sin may receive Him who is naught but love through faith. John says, God's love is towards us. Romans 5 adds to that, towards us while we were yet sinners. That makes it all the more amazing. It's one thing for God to love His people after they have love in their hearts for Him. It's another for Him to love them from all eternity when they have no love. Yes, when they have hatred for Him. And so to begin to understand what John speaks of here in verse 9 when he says, "And this was manifested the love of God," to begin to grasp this glorious divine manifestation displayed on the cross, we have to begin to grasp the horrible ugliness and blackness and depravity of our own sin and our own hearts and our own hell worthiness. Who really benefits from the Lord's Supper? It is those people who come with their eye upon Christ, seeing naught but love, and who also turn an eye to themselves and see naught but sin. Unworthy, unworthy of the least token of love. And yet He's given all love. He's given the best He had. God the Father gave the best He had for the worst He could find. Sinners like you and me. What a love. How can you not love other people when this love is manifest in your life? You see, there was nothing within God that prompted Him to love us. Nothing within us that prompted God to love us. There's nothing that we have done or could do that would move God to love us. He loved us. Well, as I heard one minister say one time, He loved us simply because He loved us. It's pure, one-sided, sovereign, gracious will. Sovereign love. Sovereign attitude on the part of God. He loves the unlovable because He is love. He loves despite our sin. Our sin should have cast us into the lake of fire. But God comes with His love for the hell worthy. And He changes John himself, the very writer of this epistle, from a son of thunder into an apostle of love. The disciple whom Jesus loved. Well, may we remember that Sunday morning, that we are absolutely nothing without Christ's love. Dear child of God, you are what you are, solely and wholly, because of the love of God. Because He loves the unlovable and the unworthy. And so when you come Sunday morning to the table, meditate on His love. Let that love be everything to you. It is everything. And say with the poet, "I sought the Lord, and afterward I knew He moved my soul to seek Him, seeking me. It was not I that found, O Savior true. No, I was found of Thee. I find, I walk, I love, but all the whole of love is but my answer, Lord, to Thee. For Thou wert long beforehand with my soul, always, always Thou lovest me." Finally, and most amazingly of all, John says we are not only to love one another because God is love, and because God has loved us, but because God's love is perfected in us. So verse 12 says, "No man has seen God at any time. If we love one another, God dwelleth in us, and His love is perfected in us." What does John mean? How can you perfect God's love? Well, it would be hard to exaggerate the importance of what John is saying here. And I think he's saying something like this. No one has seen God. But if we love each other as genuine Christians, the world will see God in us. Yes, more than that, the world will see God. They will see God's love brought to completeness in us, perfected in us by the grace of the Holy Spirit that moves us to that love. Because God is pleased to purpose that the love He works in our hearts for one another, that love, it's His design, reveals His love. And therefore, that is another reason why we must love one another. So John is saying that there is a sense in which there's something unfinished in God's love when believers don't love one another. It's incomplete. It doesn't radiate out among the children of God and into the world. God's love is made complete in us, or you could also translate it among us, when that love is exercised and communicated and made visible to everyone. I was trying to think of a good illustration to try to explain this, and I don't think I have a very good one, but I thought of one that might be helpful for the boys and girls. Think of a perfect, unbroken circle. There's something useful about a circle, something beautiful about a circle. But if you break that circle, and one end of the circle doesn't match up with the other, there's something incomplete. There's something unfinished. If Christians do not love one another, God's love appears on this earth like a broken circle. It remains, in a sense, unfinished. The world doesn't see anything attractive about it. All it sees is incompleteness. The world says, no one's seen God at any time, and I can't see God among the Christians. They don't love one another. Where is God? When that love is vibrant, when it radiates, when the Spirit blesses a church with a great amount of love, there the blessing of the Lord is. There there's a sense of completeness. There there's a testimony that goes out. How critical it is that believers in Christ love one another. And that's the beauty of the Lord's Supper. There's a love, there's an unspoken love around the table among the saints of God that helps complete the circle. And that's the grace of the Holy Spirit. And the more you see of that grace we have, the more God's people will grow and manifest that love. And the more they manifest that love, the more effective they will be at evangelizing others and reaching out. God has to bless that too, of course. Think of your neighbor next door. Think of your family. Think of the people with whom you work. Think of the friends you know. Can they see in your life God? Love. You know, many people today are second, third, fourth generation unbelievers. Many people today around us, many people in Grand Rapids, have never read the Bible. You are the only Bible they have to read. And they look at you, who claim to be a Christian, and they ask themselves, is it worthwhile? Does it truly spread genuine love? You remember the story of John when he was very old. He came to the church of Ephesus. Tradition says that there were some arguments among the church. Some of God's people were not being loving to other of God's people, taking each other for granted, as churches are prone to do, tragic though it be. They brought John up in his weakness in front of the people, asked him if he had anything to say. And all he said was, little children, love one another. Oh, what an exhortation. But also what a question of examination. How are we doing, congregation? How am I doing? How are you doing? In the most fundamental mark of grace of all, are you loving one another? And are you growing in loving one another? You see, the world measures church growth in all kinds of ways. By numbers. Last week we finished the denominational yearbook again for 2 years, and soon it will be out in print. When people get it, there will be certain people that will compare the numbers between this church and the same church 2 years ago, and that church and 2 years ago. And did they grow? Well, that's understandable. But you see, God doesn't judge a church by numbers or by how much money they bring in. God judges a church by how much they are growing in love for one another and for Himself, for His cause, and for His kingdom. The writer to the Hebrews wrote to the Hebrew Christians, basically said this: by this time, you all ought to be teachers. And now I have to start with the ABCs again. You see, love, the lack of love was destroying those who should have been advanced in grace. Congregation, we want to be a New Testament church, don't we? Oh, then it has to be true of us as well, that we love one another, else we will destroy rather than build up the cause of God. It's the practice of love, not the presence of gifts, that is paramount to the Christian life. Right belief without a loving heart is a religion that goes no further than the faith of the devils. The devils also believe and tremble, but the devils don't love. Dear congregation, love one another. And remember, my dear unconverted, unbelieving friend, Christ's cross is your answer, God's answer, for your lovelessness. Do you want to know how you can learn to love? You can only learn to love if you've been brought with all your sins to the cross of Christ. There at the cross, God makes our lives right. There at the cross, hearts that have grown cold can be warmed. There at the cross, relationships, broken relationships can be mended. There at the cross, our hearts find wholeness. Our lives find wholeness. Our minds find wholeness. there at the cross, the feet of the cross, the Holy Spirit creates love within us. Oh, as a poet said, oh Holy Spirit, breathe on me, cleanse away my sin, and fill me with love within. When that happens, we can say with Augustine, give, Lord, what thou dost command, and then command what thou wilt. Amen.
1: 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William Ames said, "Theology is the doctrine of living to God. May God write the doctrines of the Bible upon your heart so that you may truly live."

I first met Bev Shea in the summer of 1943 in the WMBI studios in Chicago, Illinois. I was singing in a college quartet and was going into my senior year in study. My mother had given me a copy of Bev's song, "I'd Rather Have Jesus," when I went away to college. I had always hoped that I'd have the privilege to meet him. Now, believe it or not, here we were in the same studio. And how gracious and kind he was to us. Someone may ask, what's it like singing with Bev? Well, it's like the frosting on the cake, as they'd say. And the only better thing, perhaps, would be singing with David in heaven. But what a joy and privilege has been mine to, on a rare occasion, sing one of the two or three songs that we know. One of them is the song that's on this particular album. I guess it's meaningful to Bev and me because we both lost our mates to cancer. But in that time of grief and loss, we experienced God's perfect, wonderful peace. God, in His rich mercy and grace, has brought into our lives another partner, one of His choosing, that has filled that void and given us great cause to rejoice and to sing again. Here's the song, "Jesus Whispers Peace."

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Hello, girls and boys. You're listening to David Hughes presenting Know and Grow, a programme for children about growing up in the knowledge of God. In this and the following three programmes, we're going to be looking at questions about the ordinances. Here are six questions and answers to get us started. What two ordinances did Christ give to his church? Baptism and the Lord's Supper. Why did Christ give these ordinances? To show that his disciples belong to him and to remind them of what he has done for them. What is baptism? The dipping of believers into water as a sign of their union with Christ in his death, burial, and resurrection. What is the purpose of baptism? To show believers that God has cleansed them from their sins through Jesus Christ. Who are to be baptized? Only those who repent of their sins and believe in Christ for salvation. Should babies be baptized? No, because the Bible neither commands it nor gives any examples of it. Baptism is the first ordinance we are going to look at in these programs. Jesus instructed his followers to make disciples and to baptize them, and so through the ages this has been practiced by the Christian Church. However, two main views of baptism have developed. The one view is that babies of Christian parents may and should be baptized, while the other view is that baptism is only for people who can personally speak of their own faith in Jesus Christ, whether they are children or adults. This second view of baptism is expressed in these catechism questions, and it is the

Or, the queen had not given him a deadline by which he must return from his pilgrimage, so he had plenty of time. As the chariot jolted over one last rock and came to an uneven stop, the Ethiopian pulled three crisp new scrolls from their hiding place under the seat. He knew how fortunate he had been to stumble across the capable scribe who had made these. Here in one bundle were all the prophecies God had given through Isaiah. Unrolling one of the scrolls, he began to read aloud. "Who has believed what they heard from us? And to whom has the arm of the Lord been revealed? For he grew up before him like a plant, and like a root out of dry ground. He had no form or majesty that we should look at him, and no beauty that we should desire him. He was despised and rejected by men, a man of sorrows and acquainted with grief." "A tender shoot," whispered a foreigner to himself. "Who is this man Isaiah wrote about so long ago? Who has been so favoured by God but despised by men?" He read on a little further. "But he was wounded for our transgressions, he was crushed for our iniquities. Upon him was the chastisement that brought us peace, and with his stripes we are healed. All we like sheep have gone astray. We have turned every one to his own way, and the Lord has laid on him the iniquity of us all." The Ethiopian was really amazed by this. Clearly, if this man suffered willingly, then his torment was a gift of love, he thought. Who would suffer like this for another? At that moment, the Ethiopian noticed a stranger standing next to his chariot. "Do you understand what you are reading?" asked the newcomer, who had been led to the Ethiopian by the Holy Spirit. His name was Philip, and the Ethiopian responded, "I don't think I can understand it unless someone explains it to me." Noting the man's Jewish dress and features, the Ethiopian wondered whether perhaps Philip could be of assistance. "Would you like to read along with me?" the Ethiopian ventured. Philip was beside him in a flash, and the Ethiopian continued where he had left off. "Like a lamb that is led to the slaughter, and like a sheep that before its shearers is silent, so he opened not his mouth. By oppression and judgment he was taken away, and as for his generation, who considered that he was cut off out of the land of the living, stricken for the transgressions of my people? Tell me, please, who is the prophet talking about, himself or someone else?" the Ethiopian asked Philip as the chariot began to creep south again. "Why, it is Jesus the Christ," Philip answered without hesitation. And Philip told the Ethiopian how it had been God's will to punish the sinless Jesus for the rebellion of sinners. At Philip's words, a hope dawned in the Ethiopian's heart. Wasn't he himself a sinner, one who, like a sheep, had gone astray from the God described so vividly in Jewish scriptures? Hadn't he been searching for this truth for some time now? Or had God been drawing him to it? He could not tell for sure, but he wanted to join the company of those whose iniquities Christ had borne. Such a love was too great to ignore. So when the Ethiopian saw that the road drew near to a stream just ahead, he ordered the charioteer to halt once again. "Look, here is water," he burst out. "Why shouldn't I be baptized?" Moments later, he waded into the stream with Philip and was baptized. When the two came out of the water, Philip vanished, and the Ethiopian did not see him again. No matter, he had found Jesus. He climbed back into his chariot, tucked the scrolls away under the seat, and called out to the driver to resume their journey, and his heart danced with joy all the way to Gaza. I have always loved this story, because it shows how earnest the Ethiopian was to identify himself as a follower of Jesus Christ. I also like it because it shows that Philip was ready to baptize this man as soon as he could explain his faith in Jesus Christ. This is what baptism should be, the visible picture that someone has died to themselves and is raised to a new life of service for Jesus Christ.
It is a symbol.

symbol of their death with Christ and their resurrection with him. Of course, the baptized person then needs to continue to show their union with Christ by living a life worthy of him. Baptism is just a sign. It doesn't have any saving power. It isn't a guarantee that someone is going to heaven. No, the true Christian will not rely on the act of baptism, but he will rely on the death of Christ. And out of thankfulness to him for his sacrifice, the true Christian will try with God's help to live a life of holiness. As I promised earlier, here are those questions and answers again. What two ordinances did Christ give to his church? Baptism and the Lord's Supper. Why did Christ give these ordinances? To show that his disciples belong to him and to remind them of what he has done for them. What is baptism? The dipping of believers into water as a sign of their union with Christ in his death, burial, and resurrection. What is the purpose of baptism? To show believers that God has cleansed them from their sins through Jesus Christ. Who are to be baptized? Only those who repent of their sins and believe in Christ for salvation. Should babies be baptized? No, because the Bible neither commands it nor gives any example of it. Next time we'll think about baptism some more. Till then, may God be with you and be gracious to you. Goodbye. This presentation was based on the book Small Talks on Big Questions by Celia Helms and Susan Thompson, published by Solid Ground Christian Books. 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It's by Judy Rogers, and her website is at judyrogers.com. 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

0: Regeneration is solely the work of God's grace in your soul by the divine initiative. And you're being rescued from the kingdom of darkness and from the state of the flesh is by God's grace and by God's grace alone.
1: You heard the gospel and your friend heard the gospel. Why did you become a believer and your friend did not? This is the Saturday edition of Renewing Your Mind. I'm glad you're with us today. We're in a series by R.C. Sproul, and we're considering the five solas of the Reformation. And today he considers sola gratia, grace alone.
0: We're going to continue with our series of study on the five solas of the Protestant Reformation. And closely related to the doctrine of sola fide is the doctrine of sola gratia, which means literally by grace alone. Now, in the Middle Ages, in the Roman Catholic Church, of course, the leading theologian was St. Thomas Aquinas, and the church since that time has referred to Thomas as the angelic doctor, the doctor angelicus, the doctor of the angels. They have another nickname for the great St. Augustine, who ministered at the end of the 4th century and into the beginning of the 5th century. And Augustine's nickname is Doctor Gratia. That is, he's known as the Doctor of Grace in church history because he is the one who first formulated this idea of sola gratia. And so we look back to Augustine and the controversies in which he was involved to get a source of understanding of this idea of sola gratia. Let's look first at the historical provocation that led to this phrase in the teaching of Augustine. And it came about in the so-called Pelagian controversy that took place roughly around the turn of the century from the 4th to the 5th centuries. And it began when Pelagius was a British monk who came to Rome to visit Rome and heard of the reputation of the great Augustine. But when he came to Rome, he was appalled by the behavioral patterns and the licentiousness

and command what thou dost desire. Now, the second part of the prayer, that God would command from his creatures whatever was pleasing for God to command, Pelagius certainly agreed that God had the right to impose obligations on the creatures that he has formed in his own image. He believed that God was morally sovereign and that he is the lawgiver, not we. We are not the ones who create the law of God. No problem with that part of the prayer. It was the first part of the prayer that distressed him so greatly, in which Augustine said, O Lord, grant what thou dost command. Pelagius was puzzled by that. He said, why would you ask God to grant you? A grant is a gift, after all. Why would you ask God to grant you whatever he commands? That indicates that God is commanding that you do something that without this grant, without this gift, you cannot do. Well, this is exactly what Augustine was saying. Augustine was saying that God gave his law to man in creation, and man was created to mirror and reflect the character of God. God is holy, and we were created with a mandate to be holy, a mandate to be righteous, a mandate to be perfect. But Augustine says, in the fall, man was ruined as he fell into a corrupt status by which it was no longer possible for that human being to obey all of the commands of God. That man was no longer morally able or morally powerful enough to live a perfect life. And so that the only way we could become righteous would be through God's help, through God's gift of grace. So it's one thing to consider man in creation. It's another thing to consider man in his fallen condition. In his created original situation, man could be righteous, according to Augustine. After the fall, because of original sin, man could no longer obey the law of God. Now again, remember that the doctrine of original sin does not refer specifically to the first sin, the original one, you know, the first one that got everybody in trouble. Now, what original sin defines or describes in theology is the result of that first sin, the result being the fallen corruption that was the subsequent judgment of God upon the first sin. So that after Adam's sin, after Adam and Eve fell, then their future descendants are born in sin, born with this human nature that is corrupt by birth and is no longer able to achieve righteousness. That's why Augustine said, since the fall, for us to do anything right requires the grace of God. Now, this is where Pelagius objected. He said that the sin of Adam affected only Adam. There was no transfer to his progeny of the consequences of this sin. We only sin not because we're born sinners, but we only sin when we imitate what Adam did. That we are those who ape our original father when we sin. But Adam's sin did not do anything to change the constituent nature of humanity. We are born today in the same condition as Adam was when he was first created. So that we have the same abilities, the same powers that Adam had when God first made him. Pelagius went on to say that we as human beings still have the power to live perfect lives without grace. Now, it's not that he was opposed to grace. He said not only can we theoretically,

0: theoretically live perfect lives without the grace of God. But there are people, in fact, many people, who achieve that and who actually live righteous lives. Now, it's made more difficult because so many people have echoed and imitated Adam by copying, being copycat sinners, as it were, that we now live in a society, an environment where there's so much sin that that makes it hard for the person who still has the constituent nature of the original Adam to make it through life without sinning because there are these negative pressures all around him. But still, the ability is there. The moral ability to perfection remains in the soul and the heart of human beings since Adam. Now, he went on to say that grace helps. He wasn't opposed to grace. His concept was this, that grace facilitates living a righteous life. And, of course, the word facilitate means to make easier. But grace, Pelagius insisted, is not necessary for a person to be righteous. So that was the issue and that provoked so much of Augustine's insightful teaching on the fall of man and on the doctrine of election or of predestination. Now, as a result of this conflict, the church of that time roundly and soundly condemned Pelagius as a heretic and completely rejected Pelagian theology, not only in the 5th century, but again in the first three canons of the Council of Trent in the 16th century, the church reaffirmed its judgment against Pelagianism. And in fact, in the 5th century, the church ruled in favor of St. Augustine vis-a-vis Pelagius. And the principal idea of Augustine can be summarized with these words, moral inability. Namely, that the fall was so radical and so corrupt, sin so invaded our humanity, that we are born in a state that the Bible describes in terms of being in a state of spiritual death or in bondage to sin, and saying that we are morally impotent to do the things of God. Augustine said there can be an outward conformity to the law of God from unconverted people and unregenerate people, what Calvin would later call civic righteousness or civic virtue. There are still parents that have a natural love for their children and so on. But there is no inclination or desire of the human heart for the things of God because the heart of fallen humanity is now a heart of stone. And in that heart, it only has wicked desires continually. And Augustine said, even after conversion, that our best works, even with the assistance of divine grace, are splendid vices. Because sin is so damaging that it attaches itself to us, even after conversion, until we are glorified by God in heaven. And so Augustine is saying, without God's doing the work, we are powerless to do spiritual good. Now, that was the issue then. There emerged, after this initial dispute, a so-called middle ground position by a man by the name of John Cassianus, whose anglicized name is John Cassian. And Cassian was disturbed about some elements of Augustine's teaching, and though he rejected pure Pelagianism, gave a modified view, which since that time has come to be described as, quote, semi-Pelagianism. And that means partial Pelagianism. And let me just give you a brief recapitulation of the seven main points of Cassian's semi-Pelagian position as he originally articulated. And I deal with that again in the book Willing to Believe, as I mentioned in the first lecture. The first point of Cassian and his supporters was this, that Augustine's views are new and represent a departure from the teaching of the church fathers, especially Tertullian, Ambrose, and Jerome. Cassian himself was a student of Chrysostom, and he believed that Augustine was taking the church in a new direction. Second, Augustine's teaching on predestination, as it related to sola gratia, quote, cripples the force of preaching, of reproof, and moral energy, and plunges men into despair, and introduces a fatal necessity. And so what the fundamental point was this, that Cassianus believed that God's grace is necessary for salvation. It's not just something that helps, but it's absolutely essential for salvation. And Semi-Pelagianism then and now believes that there really was a fall in Adam. There really was a change in the constituent nature of human beings after the sin of Adam and Eve. And that this fall did very serious damage to the moral capacity and moral power of fallen human beings. Semi-Pelagianism acknowledges that we are born sinners and that we have an inherent corruption, that the will, the soul, and the heart are severely weakened by sin. However, it is not so serious that man is left in a state of complete moral inability with respect to the things of God. Let me go back to this summary of Cassian. Though God's grace is necessary for salvation and assists the human will in doing good, it is man, not God, who must, in the final analysis, will that which is good. Grace is given, quote, in order that he who has begun to will may be assisted, not to give the power to have faith itself. In other words, what they are saying historically is that the initial conversion of man and the coming to Christ is a synergistic work. It is a cooperative venture between God's grace and man's will. If God gives us no grace, we could hear the preaching of the gospel every day and never come to faith because we could not exercise faith without God's help. And the help that God gives us to exercise grace and to come to Christ for our salvation is a necessary aid for that to happen. But that grace that assists people to come to Christ and to embrace him in faith is resistible. So God the Holy Spirit, in his grace, helps, woos, illumines, attends the preaching of the gospel to stoop to our weakness because we are severely weakened by the fall. But in the fall, there remains, as I've said in other contexts, a little island of righteousness unaffected by the fall, where still there is this power left in the will that can be stirred by the fallen person while there is yet unconverted and unregenerated. There is still the power in the will to either accept the offer and the assistance of grace or to reject it. The choice is ours. Again, we couldn't be saved without grace because we're so weak. But we're not so weak that God actually has to create faith in us for us to come. He offers his assistance. If we accept it, we are saved. If we don't, we are lost. And of course, it's up to us to make the choice. That's why so much of evangelism in semi-Pelagian camps focuses attention on the human decision. This is decisional conversion. The way you become a Christian is you make a decision to follow Christ. Now, obviously, both sides of this controversy believe that people are called upon to make decisions and to make choices. Every day, I'm confronted with a myriad opportunities of possible choices, that I can choose to do this or to do that, to go one way or to go another way. And the church is always called to make that decision, to follow Christ, to choose the things of God. But here we're talking about the initial point of conversion, where we are transformed from the kingdom of darkness to the kingdom of life, where we are raised from spiritual death to spiritual life. There we want to know how the will is involved. And what the reformers, Calvin and Luther, taught following Augustine was that in the fall, the power of making choices freely was not lost. That human beings are created with certain faculties by God. We are given a mind with which to think. We are given a heart with which to have affections. And we are given a will by which to make choices. That is, we are volitional creatures, creatures who are held responsible for our decisions that we make and the choices that we make that are of a moral sort. So, Calvin, Luther, Augustine, Edwards all believed that in the fall, the will of man was not destroyed. That man is still a volitional creature, that he still makes choices. The problem is that will is imprisoned by sin. And so that the choices we make are made according to our sinful impulses, our sinful desires. You think of a person who is a drug addict or an alcoholic or something like that, and they say, I try to stop using heroin, but I can't. He's still free in the sense that nobody is forcing him to do what he does. Nobody outside of himself is forcing him to sin. He sins because he chooses to sin, and he chooses freely in the sense that no one is coercing him. But freedom is a fairly magnificent word to apply to somebody who's bound to their vices, who's incarcerated by their moral condition. Now, again, the language that the Bible uses to describe what we're like in the flesh is that we are dead in sin. Biologically alive, spiritually dead. Now, the semi-Pelagian position says, man is sick. He's very, very sick. Desperately sick. Can't possibly survive without the help of God. But he's not spiritually dead. He still has this ability, this pulse that exists in him, that when confronted with the assistance of God's grace, can reach out and say yes, rather than, but he can also say no. And some people exercise their will while they're still unconverted to say yes. Then when they say yes with faith, then they are reborn. What Augustine was saying, what Calvin was saying, what Luther was saying, what Edwards was saying, what classical Reformed theology says, is the fall is so great that it leaves us in a state of moral inability, still make choices, but we will never choose the things of God because they are contrary to the flesh. Jesus says to his audience in John 6, no man can come to me unless it is given to him by the Father. And Jesus doesn't say no man can come to him unless God helps him. He says no man can come to him unless God, in fact, gives it to him. I talk to my Arminian friends all the time about this and say, look, let me ask you a question. Why is it that you're a believer, maybe members of your own family or friends that you have are not believers when you've both heard the gospel? And they said, well, because I responded to the gospel and the other person didn't. I said, okay, you said yes to the aid of God's grace. God gave the same offer to your neighbor, and your neighbor said no. I want to know this. Why did you say yes? And your neighbor said no. Oh, because I'm free. I said, I understand that. But why in your freedom were you inclined to say yes to grace, and your neighbor said no? Is it because you're more righteous than that person is? Now, what would any Arminians say? Of course not. I don't believe that I'm in there because I'm righteous. I say, why not? What your friend did was the wrong thing. It's a sinful thing to say no to an offer of divine grace for salvation. Wouldn't you agree? And they said, well, yeah. And I said, and the right thing is to say yes. I said, yes. And the final analysis, the reason why you're saved and that person isn't, is because you did the right thing and they did the wrong thing. And if you really think that that's the reason you're saved, the danger you're in is in actually trusting in what you have done rather than somebody else. How far away is that from wrong? If you really believe that it's what you did that made the difference. Sola Gratia says, salvation is monergistic at the beginning. Regeneration is solely the work of God's grace in your soul. Now, after he makes that change in your heart, after he changes the disposition of your soul, you come, you believe, you work for your entire Christian life in cooperation with sanctifying grace, and the rest of the Christian life is synergistic. But the beginning is by the divine initiative, and you're being rescued from the kingdom of darkness and from the state of the flesh is by God's grace and by God's grace alone. That's the doctrine of sola gratia according to the Reformation.
1: 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We're glad you're with us for this edition of Renewing Your Mind. 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

0: Let's go back 2,500 years to the Medo-Persian Empire. Here, we meet someone named Esther, a woman who had an identity trap. She sought security through people. The story is amazing, revealing how God can work through subterfuge and the machinations of evil men to accomplish his purposes. Stay with us. From Chicago, this is the Moody Church Hour, a weekly broadcast of worship and teaching with Pastor Philip Miller. Today, the fifth in a series of messages about identity traps. Our Bible character to learn from will be Esther, a woman who sought security through people. Here now is Pastor Philip, along with worship leader Tim Stafford.
1: Well, hey, everybody, and welcome to the Moody Church. We're so glad you've joined us for worship today as we lift high the name of Jesus and discover where our true security lies in this life. We're looking at Esther from the Old Testament, her story, and how she goes from living in the shadows to finding freedom in the security as a child of God that will transform her life. So let's pray that would happen in our lives today. Would you join me in prayer as we begin? Let's pray. Father, we thank you that you are the security our souls most desperately need. You are the safe place where we can be ourselves and know who we truly are. As we look at the life of Esther, would you teach us how to be courageous in our identity as your beloved children? We pray this in Jesus' name. Amen.

Welcome back to Identity Traps. We're looking at 9 ways we lose ourselves and how Jesus makes us whole. We all build an identity around our deep identity needs for significance, security, and satisfaction. And we've been looking, the first 3 messages, we were looking at the significance cluster here, right? We can fall into the trap of looking for significance for our identity in people like Joseph did, or through power like Jacob did, or through possessions like Zacchaeus did. But we ultimately, hopefully, will learn what each of these individuals learned, and that is that our significance that our souls long for is found ultimately in being an adopted child of our Heavenly Father. And in Jesus, that's exactly who we are. We are children of the King. There's no greater significance than that. Now today we're going to turn the corner. We're going to start looking at the security cluster now. We're going to go back 2,500 years, to the Medo-Persian Empire, and we're going to discover Esther's identity trap, which is seeking security through people. Security through people. And we're going to see today how God loves Esther out of her orphan-hearted instincts and into the true security that can only come as a child of God. So we're going to look at the entire book of Esther.

0: Today, why do I do this to myself? We're going to look at the entire book of Esther, 10 chapters. Here we go. We're going to see Esther's secret, Esther's peril, and Esther's courage this morning. Esther's secret, peril, and courage. There's your outline. Would you bow your heads? Let's pray as we dive in. Father, teach us where our true security lies this morning. We all want to be safe. We all want to be okay. Teach us how to live as your children for Jesus' sake. Amen. Amen. All right, first of all, Esther's secret. Esther's secret. Go to Esther chapter 1. We're going to look at the first four verses quickly here. This is how it begins. Now, in the days of Ahasuerus, the Ahasuerus who reigned from India to Ethiopia over 127 provinces. In those days when King Ahasuerus sat on his royal throne in Susa, the citadel, in the third year of his reign, he gave a feast for all his officials and servants. The army of Persia and Media and all the nobles and governors of the provinces were before him. And while he showed them the riches of his royal glory and the splendor and pomp of his greatness for many days, 180 days. Okay, just pause for a moment. We're obviously in a very ancient setting here. Just to get our bearings, this is toward the end of what we call the exile. So the Jewish people were exiled through a series of events. The first one was the northern kingdom of Israel was defeated by Assyria in 722 BC. They were carried off. Then the southern kingdom of Israel was defeated in 586 by the Babylonians. And there were three waves of deportations as people were taken out of the land. And then, and this is what the book of Daniel tells us about, the Medo-Persian Empire rose in 538 BC under the leadership of a guy named Cyrus the Great. You may know his name. And then beginning with Cyrus, the leader of the Medo-Persian Empire, he decides to be Mr. Nice Guy. So the Assyrians, the Babylonians ruled through fear. He's going to try to ingratiate himself to his captive people. And he starts allowing the Jewish people to return to the land. And they return in three waves. In 538 BC, a guy named Zerubbabel, this is a great name, say Zerubbabel. Zerubbabel. Zerubbabel goes back with 50,000 Jewish people to rebuild some of the houses and begin reconstruction of the temple that had been destroyed. In around 458, this is a guess, we're not exactly sure, Ezra heads back to the land of Israel to do a spiritual rebuilding. So he is going to teach the law of God and he's going to reestablish spiritual community. Then in 445 BC, Nehemiah goes back and his task is to rebuild the wall and bring protection to the city. Now the events of Esther take place between 478 and 473 BC, which is after Zerubbabel, but before Ezra and Nehemiah. Okay, so Zerubbabel's gone back. He's beginning construction on the temple, rebuilding the houses, but Ezra has not gone back to reestablish spiritual worship and all of this in the community. Nehemiah has not gone back to build the wall. Right in the middle, we get the events of Esther. Now, this is important. We're going to see why this is important later. But Mordecai and Esther, the lead characters we're going to meet later in the story, their families had the chance to go back to the land with Zerubbabel, and they chose to stay in Persia. It's an important detail. We'll get there. The events of Esther take place under the fourth Persian king, down from Cyrus the Great. The fourth Persian king is Ahasuerus. He's also known in history as Xerxes the First, if you know that name. He ruled from 486 to 465. You can actually go see his tomb in the necropolis in Iran. It's amazing. So our story begins here as Ahasuerus, Xerxes the First, throws a lavish feast, 6 months in length, would have had approximately 15,000 guests at this feast. And then he chases it, in verses we didn't read, with a special seven-day feast just for the men of Susa the Citadel. Now, Susa the Citadel was the inner city within the city, built up higher. The palace is there. And so it was a walled city within the city. It's where all the elites lived. It's where all the power brokers were. The who's who of government and military officials, the social elite, the inner circle, those are the people at the seven-day feast. And then his wife, Queen Vashti, throws a separate feast for the women. Okay? That's the setup. Now jump down to verse 10, Esther 1, 10 through 12. On the seventh day of the feast, when the heart of the king was merry with wine, he commanded Mehuman, Biztha, Harbona, Bigtha, Abagtha, Zethar, and Carcass, the seven eunuchs who served in the presence of King. By the way, some of you might be looking for baby names. These would be great. I'll give you $20 if you choose one of these for your child, okay? It's a standing offer. Standing offer. All right. Especially Carcass. That's awesome. So these are the seven eunuchs who serve in the presence of King Ahasuerus to bring Queen Vashti before the king with her royal crown in order to show the peoples and princes her beauty, for she was lovely to look at. But Queen Vashti refused to come at the king's command delivered by the eunuchs, and the king became enraged and his anger burned within him. So here you have a drunken emperor full of vanity. He summons Vashti to parade around for his drunken friends to gawk at. You know, come wearing your crown, just your crown. And she refuses, and the king is outraged. Don't you know who I am? I'm the greatest king in the world. Verse 16. Then Mehuman said in the presence of the king and his officials, not only against the king has Queen Vashti done wrong, but also against all the officials and all the peoples who are in all the provinces of King Ahasuerus. For the queen's behavior will be made known to all women, causing them to look at their husbands with contempt. And they will say, King Ahasuerus commanded Queen Vashti to be brought before him, and she did not come. This very day, the noble women of Persia and Media who have heard of the queen's behavior will say the same to all the king's officials, and there will be contempt and wrath in plenty. So, this is funny. I mean, it's terrible, but they just, this good old boys club wants to stamp out this women's liberation movement, right, before it gets out of hand, right? So this is their plan. Verse 19, if it please the king, let a royal order go out from him, and let it be written among the laws of the Persians and the Medes so that it may not be repealed, that Vashti is never again to come before King Ahasuerus. And let the king give her royal position to another who is better than she. So when the decree made by the king is proclaimed throughout all the kingdom, for it is vast. Look at him buttering him up. For it is vast. All the women will give honor to their husbands, high and low alike. This advice pleased the king and the princes, and the king did as Mehuman proposed. So that's how King Ahasuerus becomes queenless. Okay? It's all set up to the main story. Now, between chapters 1 and 2, there's a time gap of 4 years. During this time, Ahasuerus, Xerxes I, launches a campaign against ancient Greece, which is thwarted. It's recorded for us in Herodotus's History of the Persian Wars. The Spartans, if you know this story, the 300 Spartans under Leonidas repel him. They hold their ground, and Ahasuerus, or Xerxes, however you want to call him, is sent back to Persia, lonely, insecure, devastated. Okay? And his staff see him moping about, and they're like, we've got to find a way to get his head off of this defeat. Okay? Chapter 2, verse 2. Then the king's young men who attended him said, let beautiful young virgins be sought out for the king, and let the king appoint officers in all the provinces of his kingdom to gather all the beautiful young virgins to the harem in Susa the Citadel, under the custody of Hege, the king's eunuch who is in charge of the women. Let their cosmetics be given to them, and let the young women who pleases the king be queen instead of Vashti. This pleased the king, and he did so. So in Susa, the citadel, again, the city within the city where all the social elites lived, they would have rounded up at least dozens of young women, probably of teenaged age. And they were rounded up, brought into the king's harem. Only one of them is going to be queen. So this is sort of like the Bachelor Medo-Persian edition, okay? Only one big difference, and that is these girls are not volunteering. They're conscripted. And this isn't all that romantic because, remember, the king is not a very good guy. He's egotistical, he's angry, he's impulsive, he's lustful, he's dehumanizing. He just discarded Vashti for almost no reason, right? Now he's using his power to exploit and use these women for his own selfish gain. I mean, this is not a good situation, okay? It's kind of messed up. Esther chapter 2, verses 5, 7 to 10. Now, there was a Jew in Susa, the citadel, whose name was Mordecai. He was bringing up Hadassah, that is Esther, the daughter of his uncle, for she had neither father nor mother. The young woman had a beautiful figure and was lovely to look at, and when her father and mother died, Mordecai took her as his own daughter. So when the king's order and his edict were proclaimed, and when many young women were gathered in Susa, the citadel, in custody of Haggai, Esther was also taken into the king's palace and put in the custody of Haggai, who had charge of the women. And the young woman pleased him and won his favor. And he quickly provided her with cosmetics and a portion of food and with seven chosen young women from the king's palace and advanced her and her young women to the best place in the harem. Esther had not made known her people or her kindred. She's not explaining that she's a Jew, for Mordecai had commanded her not to make it known. So here we have Hadassah, which in Hebrew means myrtle. Her Persian name is Esther, which means star. You can hear it in there, Esther, right? Esther. She's an orphan. Her father and mother have passed away, and so now her cousin Mordecai is raising her. Mordecai lives in Susa, the citadel. This is not an insignificant detail. This is, again, where all the upwardly mobile people lived. It was very expensive, but it's where the affluent and the in crowd were. This is important because not only did Mordecai and his family choose to stay in Persia when they had the chance to go back with Zerubbabel and rebuild the city and trust in the work of God in rebuilding the people, but now he is moved into the very heart of Persian society. He's ambitious, you see. He's well connected. He's in with the right circles. He's blending in to Persian life. And he's slowly selling out. I think that's why he tells Esther to keep her Jewish identity secret. He's like, look, don't let your Jewishness get in the way of being the queen of Persia. Don't let it get in the way of climbing the social ladder. The king doesn't want a Jew for a wife. Keep that quiet. Keep that little fact to yourself. Now, I admit I'm pretty disappointed with Mordecai right here. Because his job as the surrogate father was to protect Esther. Yes? That's his whole job. But nowhere does he try to get her out of this awful situation. He doesn't move out of the citadel. He doesn't protest once against what's happening. He doesn't advise Esther to resist in any way. Any dad worth their salt would coach their daughter to find a way to disqualify herself from this situation. Be loud and obnoxious, chew with your mouth open, whatever it takes. Don't become a finalist. Do what Daniel, Shadrach, Meshach, and Abednego did when they found a way. They said, listen, we're not going to eat the meat sacrificed to idols. Find some moral line, Esther, and hold your ground. Stay true to the Lord. He'll be with you. I don't want my relative's little girl to get used up and discarded or to sleep her way to the top in order to marry some pagan playboy known for drunkenness, narcissism, and rage. No amount of riches and opulence is worth it. None of that can make up for a bad marriage. But Mordecai doesn't say any of that, does he? He doesn't do what a good father should have done. He doesn't step up and protect Esther. Now, why? I think it's because Mordecai thought this was a good deal. This was their big break. I mean, Esther could be queen of Persia. This is their ticket to the inner sanctuary of Persian society. All of Mordecai's strategic efforts are starting to pay off. He was right to stay in Persia. He was right to relocate to the citadel. And now Esther has a shot to be queen, live in the palace. All his dreams are coming true. Friends, don't you see? Mordecai is not trusting in God here. He's not behaving like a faithful Israelite. Choice after choice, he's selling out, and he's using Esther now to get ahead in Persian society. It's really quite sad, actually. And Esther just wants to be safe. You know, her own parents aren't there to protect her. Mordecai isn't stepping up to protect her. Well, maybe if she just does whatever it takes to please the king, maybe his protection will be enough. Esther 2, verse 12. Now, when the turn came for each woman to go into King Ahasuerus, after being 12 months under the regulations for the women, 12 months of beauty pampering. How about that? Since this was the regular period of their beautifying, 6 months with oil of myrrh and 6 months with spices and ointments for women. When the young women went into the king in this way, she was given whatever she desired to take with her from the harem to the king's palace. In the evening, she would go in, and in the morning, she would return to the second harem in the custody of Shazgaz. Oh, another good name. $50 if you name your kid Shazgaz, okay? The king's eunuch who was in charge of the concubines. She would not go into the king again unless the king delighted in her and she was summoned by name. So here's the deal. You get one night with the king, whatever clothing, whatever supplies, whatever you want to make the night memorable, it's yours. And in the morning, you're just a concubine unless the king remembers your name. And then you get a second interview, okay? So the name of the game is to make an unforgettable first impression. And so these ladies are all trying to outdo the others, trying to be more beautiful, more alluring, more seductive. They're using every trick in the book. Verse 15, when the turn came for Esther to go into the king, she asked for nothing except what Haggai, the king's eunuch, who had charge of the women, advised. He knows what the king likes. He gives her the inside scoop. Now Esther was winning favor in all the eyes of those who saw her. And when Esther was taken to King Ahasuerus into his royal palace in the 10th month, which is the month of Tebeth, in the 7th year of his reign, the king loved Esther more than all the women. She won grace and favor in his sight more than all the virgins. And so he set the royal crown on her head and made her queen instead of Vashti. And thus Esther, the nobody, the Jew, becomes the queen of Persia. And Esther finds herself coming under the protection of the most powerful person on the planet. And so don't you see, friends, Esther's identity is formed around finding security through people. Finding security through people. Esther will be whomever she needs to be to make the king happy and to know the security of his protection. And it's easy, friends, to fall into this kind of a trap of looking to people for security when we need a romantic partner to know that we're okay, or we need to fit in with a certain group in order to feel safe, or we need a virtue signal that we're on the trending side of the latest cultural moment to be secure. Whenever we decide that we will be whomever we need to be to fit in, we're looking for security through people. And like Esther, we live like orphans in the universe. That's Esther's secret, okay? Now, Esther's peril. At the end of chapter 2, which we won't read, Mordecai overhears a couple of disgruntled palace employees named Bigthan and Teresh planning to assassinate the king, and he turns them in. And both end up executed. The king is safe, and Mordecai ends up on the king's radar. But the king still doesn't know the connection between Esther and Mordecai. Chapter 3, verse 1. After these things, King Ahasuerus promoted Haman, the Agagite, the son of Hammedatha, and advanced him and his throne above all the officials who were with him. And all the king's servants who were at the king's gate bowed down and paid homage to Haman, for the king had so commanded concerning him. But Mordecai did not bow down or pay homage. So now we have a new character. This is Haman the Agagite. He's promoted to be the viceroy, the right-hand man of the king. All the servants are bowing down, paying homage, except for one, and that's Mordecai, who won't bow. Why? Well, it may be moral conviction. God's people were to bow down and worship God alone, and this is more than just reverence. This is homage. This is worship. And maybe Mordecai is refusing on principle. But there also appears to be something deeper than that, and that's ancestral hostility. Haman is not of Persian ethnicity. He's an Agagite, a descendant of Agag, the Amalekite king, the sworn enemy of Israel that King Saul refused to kill as God ordered him to do. This is in 1 Samuel 15. And ever since Saul let Agag live, there had been animosity and constant conflict between the Jews and the Amalekites. And so as Haman walks by, Mordecai no doubt is thinking, I'm not bowing down to that Agagite. No way. If he comes after me to retaliate, he doesn't know it, but I just saved the king's life. I've got that pretty little ace up the sleeve if things get out of hand. Now, Haman notices that here's a Jew refusing to bow down. It's very ethnic. It irks him. Haman decides that this dishonor is the perfect excuse to go after not just Mordecai, but every single one of the Jewish people. He decides to finish what great-great-great-great-great-grandfather Agag started. He's going to wipe out the Jewish people once and for all. That's his plan. Esther 3, verse 8. Then Haman said to King Ahasuerus, there is a certain people scattered abroad and dispersed among the peoples in all the provinces of your kingdom. Their laws are different from those of every other people, and they do not keep the king's laws. So it is not to the king's profit to tolerate them. If it please the king, let it be decreed that they be destroyed. And I will pay 10,000 talents of silver. It's over $100 million, okay? It's a lot of money. I will pay 10,000 talents of silver into the hands of those who have charge of the king's business. They may put it into the king's treasuries. So the king took his signet ring from his hand and gave it to Haman the Agagite, the son of Hammedatha, the enemy of the Jews. The signet ring was used to sign documents, to press it into wax as a signature. Giving the ring is a blank check. Whatever you need to do, Haman, you've got it. Verse 13, letters were sent by couriers to all the king's provinces with instructions to destroy, kill, and annihilate all the Jews, young and old, women and children, in one day, the 13th day of the 12th month, which is the month of Adar, and to plunder their goods. So in 11 months' time from this proclamation, the Jews are to be destroyed, killed, and annihilated, all of them, men, women, children, everybody. This is state-sanctioned genocide. And when the Jews heard the news, they wept for the doom that had befallen them. But Mordecai sends a message to Esther, pleading with her to intervene on behalf of her people. And this is how she replied. Esther 4, verse 11. All the king's servants and the people of the king's provinces know that if any man or woman goes to the king inside the inner court without being called, there is but one law: to be put to death, except the one to whom the king holds out the golden scepter so that he may live. But as for me, I've not been called to come into the king these 30 days. If I approach the Persian king without his summons and he's in a bad mood, I'm a goner. And besides that, I don't even know where I stand with him now. I mean, it's been a month since he wanted me around. He's much more interested in his harem than me these days. It's a risk. To which Mordecai responds, Verse 13, do not think to yourself that in the king's palace you will escape any more than all the other Jews. For if you keep silent at this time, relief and deliverance will rise for the Jews from another place. But you and your father's house will perish. And who knows whether you have not come to the kingdom for such a time as this. Esther, you won't be able to escape this one. Sure, nobody knows you're a Jew yet, but it'll come out. And when it does, they're going to come for you too. There'll be nowhere to run, no place to hide, and no one to protect you. And in this moment, friends, Esther's security is shattered. The very king who she had looked to for protection, it is his ring that is on the decree that has sealed her peril, right? Esther's orphan-hearted identity strategy, in the end, leaves her insecure and vulnerable. Esther's orphan-hearted identity strategy leaves her insecure and vulnerable. Think about it. She's lost the protection of her parents. Mordecai has failed to keep her safe. And now her own husband is neglecting her, and her life is hanging by a thread. She's insecure, she's scared, she's vulnerable. Where can she possibly turn? That's Esther's peril. Now, Esther's courage. Esther's courage. Chapter 4, verse 16. This is Esther's reply. Go and gather all the Jews to be found in Susa and hold a fast on my behalf. Do not eat or drink for 3 days, night or day. I and my young women will also fast as you do. Then I will go to the king, though it is against the law. And if I perish, I perish. So Esther calls a fast. She knows she can't face this moment alone. She needs the solidarity of her own people. But more than that, she needs the protection of her God. Because what is the word that goes with fasting that's missing here? What word always goes with fasting? Prayer and fasting, right? But it's not here. It doesn't say anything about prayer. It's conspicuously absent, right? You want to fill it in, don't you? You know what else is conspicuously absent in the book of Esther? The name of God. He is never mentioned by name in the book. And yet, God is so obviously moving in the shadows. His fingerprints are everywhere. And ironically, the absence of the name of God actually helps you see him more clearly, can't you? And so as a reader, you're supposed to auto-fill God's name, his sovereignty, into the story. And I think in the same way, we are meant to auto-fill prayer into this fast. Because of course they prayed. Why do you fast if you're not going to pray? The whole point of fasting is to pray and fast. It's an intensification of prayer. And ironically, the absence of the word prayer draws our attention. We actually can see it more clearly. So in this moment, what I think is going on is that Esther realizes she needs protection beyond anything the king will be able to provide. And so she calls a fast because she's beginning to look for protection somewhere else. Okay? Esther chapter 5. Let's keep going. On the third day, Esther put on her royal robes and stood in the inner court of the king's palace in front of the king's quarters, where the king was sitting on his royal throne inside the throne room opposite the entrance to the palace. So here we are, right? Heart pounding, palm sweating, throat thickening. And when the king saw Queen Esther standing there in the court, she won favor in his sight, and he held out to Esther the golden scepter that was in his hand. And Esther approached and touched the tip of the scepter. And the king said to her, "What is it, Queen Esther? What is your request? It shall be given you even to the half of my kingdom." And Esther said, "If it please the king, let the king and Haman come today to a feast that I have prepared for the king." And the king said, "Bring Haman quickly so that we may do as Esther has asked." So the king and Haman came to the feast that Esther had prepared. This is so savvy. She doesn't come right out with her heart's request. She's building up to it. And she knows her man. She knows how he loves a good feast. And she wants to remind him what he's been missing this whole month without her being around. She knows the way to his heart. And then she includes Haman in the invitation, because you keep your friends close and your enemies closer. Yes, Godfather reference in Chicago. Nailed it. Okay. As they were drinking wine after the feast, the king said to Esther, "What is your wish? It shall be granted you. And what is your request? Even to the half of my kingdom, it shall be fulfilled." Then Esther answered, "My wish and my request is, if I found favor in the sight of the king, and may it please the king to grant my wish and fulfill my request, let the king and Haman come to the feast that I will prepare for them, and tomorrow I will do as the king has said." This is amazing. She's so coy. She knows what she's doing. She's letting the suspense ripen. She knows him. She knows how her mystique intrigued him, and how now she's got him curious, and he's like a dog with a bone, and he can't let it go, right? So then the king and Haman, they head out, and they have very different nights, very different evenings. Haman, whose hate for the unbowing Mordecai is rising to a fever pitch, builds a pike gallows, a giant wooden spike, 50 cubits, 75 feet high, to impale him on one day. He's dreaming of murder. The king, on the other hand, can't dream at all. He has trouble sleeping. He orders the royal archives to be read, and it just so happens that the guy picks the section where Mordecai found out the assassination plot and turned him in. And the king goes, "Did we ever do anything for that guy?" And they said, "No." And he said, "Well, let's solve that tomorrow." And so the king orders Haman to go through the streets and give Mordecai a parade, which incenses Haman even more. So here we are, fast forward. We're now in the evening of the second feast that Esther threw, and this is her finest hour. This is Esther chapter 7. So the king and Haman went in to feast with Queen Esther. And on the second day, they were drinking wine after the feast. The king again said to Esther, "What is your wish, Queen Esther? It shall be granted you. What is your request? Even to the half of my kingdom, it shall be fulfilled." Okay, this is it. The point of no return. Then Queen Esther answered, "If I found favor in your sight, O king, and if it please the king, let my life be granted me for my wish, and my people for my request. For we have been sold, I and my people, to be destroyed, to be killed, to be annihilated. If we had been sold merely as slaves, men and women, I would have been silent, for our affliction is not to be compared with the loss to the king." In this moment, Esther finally owns her Jewish heritage. And in doing so, she steps into the crosshairs to be annihilated along with everyone else in the Jewish people. This is bold and gutsy. And notice her diplomacy. If it had just been slavery, I wouldn't have said anything, because it's not compared to the inconvenience, the loss to you, the king. What are the losses that he's going to face? Well, he's going to lose his viceroy, Haman. It's Esther or Haman, right? He's going to lose the 10,000 talents of silver that were going to go into the treasury. The king's going to lose credibility in the eyes of all the people because it's his signet ring that's on the decree. But the king isn't aware of any of that yet. Verse 5. Then King Ahasuerus said to Queen Esther, "Who is he? Where is he that has dared to do this?" And Esther said, "A foe, an enemy, this wicked Haman." Then Haman was terrified before the king and the queen. This dramatic, biting, forceful staccato is in the Hebrew. It's hard to convey. This foe, this enemy, this wicked Haman. This is so courageous. This is so brave. Where did it come from? Where did all of this come from? Friends, Esther's courage reveals that she has found a greater security through a better protector. Don't you see that? Esther's courage reveals that she has found a greater security through a better protector. Esther's willingness to put herself at risk before the king shows that his protection is not the one that she's trusting in anymore. She's not taking refuge in his protection. She's looking elsewhere for security. She's finding protection under the shadow of another. Don't you see? She's begun to take refuge in God. She's throwing herself on his protection. She's resting her soul on his goodness to her. She's identifying herself as a child of the covenant-keeping God. This is an identity transformation. Now the question is, will God come through for her? Will he come through for her? Or will God do what every other human being has done all along and betray her trust? This is a gutsy move. Esther chapter 7, verse 7. And when the king rose in his wrath from the wine drinking and went into the palace garden. Why, first of all, why doesn't he immediately jump to Esther's defense? Why doesn't he just go, boom, well, you're out of here, Haman? Because he's conflicted. He does not know what to do. Esther, wives in the ancient world were political tools in many ways. They helped you create stability in your kingdom. And, you know, it wasn't the romantic culture that we have today. And so he's not sure, does he want his wife or does he want his right-hand man? And Haman's well-connected. He's rich. I mean, he's an asset. Okay, so he's conflicted. King leaves. But Haman stayed to beg for his life from Queen Esther. For he saw that harm was determined against him by the king. So he sees where this might be going. And the king returned from the palace garden to the place where they were drinking wine as Haman was falling on the couch where Esther was. Now, this is opaque to us, but according to Persian law, no man was to come within 7 feet of one of the members of the king's harem. Standards were even higher for the queen. To invade their personal space was to violate them. In people's minds. So when Haman falls on the queen's couch, he's massively out of line. And the king said, "Will he even assault the queen in my presence, in my own house?" And as the word left the mouth of the king, they covered Haman's face, put a bag over his head. Then Harbona, one of the eunuchs in attendance on the king, said, "Moreover, the gallows that Haman has prepared for Mordecai, whose word saved the king, is standing at Haman's house, 50 cubits high." And the king said, "Hang him on that." So they hanged Haman on the gallows that he had prepared for Mordecai, and then the wrath of the king abated. So God, friends, comes through for Esther and for all of his people. And Haman is impaled on the pike gallows that he built for Mordecai. Mordecai is promoted. He gets Haman's job. He gets to be viceroy. And then the law that had been written that was irrevocable, the law of the Medes and Persians, could not be revoked. Esther and Mordecai talked the king into a strategy to issue a new decree to allow the Jewish people to defend themselves against attack, to arm themselves and defend. And on the 13th day of the 12th month, when the genocidal onslaught occurred, the Jewish people defended themselves, and some 75,000 Persians actually died attacking them, which was a tragic loss of life, right? Now, just a quick aside here. If only Saul had obeyed God. Have you ever thought of that? All of this could have been avoided. God knew there was a genocidal maniac in his lineage. And God would have to rise up and protect his people, and 75,000 Persians would be senselessly lost because of Haman's plot. See, Saul thought he was being more merciful than God when he spared Agag's life. But he wasn't. He wasn't. He was badly wrong. Friends, never underestimate the danger of your disobedience. Never underestimate the danger of your disobedience. But through it all, God protects his people. That's the main point. God is faithful when his people have been faithless. And through the courage of Queen Esther, God saved the day. And Esther discovers that to be a child of the covenant-keeping God is the safest possible place on earth. To be a child of the living God beats being queen of Persia every day. Every day. Because the security our souls seek is found in the protection of our Father. The security our souls seek is found in protection of our Father. Friends, that's better than being in the in crowd. It's better than being popular. It's better than being on the right side of this cultural moment, being in the inner circle. It's the safest place to be as a child of the Most High God. And I think there's something beautifully ironic here, because the way we become children of God is because of what Jesus did for us, right? He saved us. At the end of the book of Esther, the wicked man is hung on the tree, and the righteous man wears the crown and the robes. But in Jesus' story, the righteous man is hung on the tree, and you and I get to wear the robe and the crown. Because salvation came differently the second time around. And that's why we are children of God. It's because of Him. As the Apostle Paul writes in Romans chapter 8, what then shall we say against these things? If God is for us, who can be against us? Who shall separate us from the love of Christ? Shall tribulation or distress or persecution or famine or nakedness or danger or sword? No. In all these things, we are more than conquerors through Him who loved us. For I am sure that neither death nor life nor angels or rulers nor things present nor things to come nor powers nor height nor depth nor anything else in all creation will be able to separate us from the love of God that is in Christ Jesus our Lord. Amen. Friends, on the cross, Jesus lost security to secure you forever as a child of God. And no matter what happens, we're going to be okay because Jesus is with us always. He said, behold, I am with you always to the very end of the age. You can't beat security like that. Amen? Amen. Amen. Let's pray. Father, forgive us for looking to the wrong things to make us safe. Help us to rest as your beloved children under your good, watchful care. You're a good Father. We give ourselves to you. In Jesus' name, amen. I want to read for our benediction these words. This is a psalm that was written on behalf of the Jewish people, confessing their trust in God, that He would be their protector and their defender. God is our refuge and our strength, a very present help in trouble. Therefore, we will not fear. Though the earth gives way, and though the mountains be moved into the heart of the sea, though its waters roar and foam, though the mountains tremble at its swelling, there is a river whose streams make glad the city of God, the holy habitation of the Most High. God is in the midst of her. She shall not be moved. God will help her when the morning dawns. The nations rage. The kingdoms totter. He utters His voice. The earth melts. The Lord of hosts is with us. The God of Jacob is our fortress. Come, behold the works of the Lord, how He has brought desolations on the earth. He makes wars cease to the ends of the earth. He breaks the bow and shatters the spear. He burns the chariots with fire. Be still and know that I am God. I will be exalted among the nations. I will be exalted in all the earth. The Lord of hosts is with us. The God of Jacob is our fortress.
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to the choir master, a psalm of David. O Lord, you have searched me and known me. You know when I sit down and when I rise up. You discern my thoughts from afar. You search out my path and my lying down, and are acquainted with all my ways. Even before a word is on my tongue, behold, O Lord, you know it altogether. You hem me in behind and before, and lay your hand upon me. Such knowledge is too wonderful for me. It is high, I cannot attain it. Where shall I go from your spirit, or where shall I flee from your presence? If I ascend to heaven, you are there. If I make my bed in Sheol, you are there. If I take the wings of the morning and dwell in the uttermost parts of the sea, even there your hand shall lead me, and your right hand shall hold me. If I say, surely the darkness shall cover me, and the light about me be night. Even the darkness is not dark to you. The night is bright as the day, for darkness is as light with you. For you formed my inward parts. You knitted me together in my mother's womb. I praise you, for I am fearfully and wonderfully made. Wonderful are your works. My soul knows it very well. My frame was not hidden from you when I was being made in secret, intricately woven in the depths of the earth. Your eyes saw my unformed substance. In your book were written, every one of them, the days that were formed for me, when as yet there was none of them. How precious to me are your thoughts, O God! How vast is the sum of them! If I would count them, they are more than the sand. I awake, and I am still with you. Oh, that you would slay the wicked, O God! O men of blood, depart from me! They speak against you with malicious intent. Your enemies take your name in vain. Do I not hate those who hate you, O Lord? And do I not loathe those who rise up against you? I hate them with complete hatred. I count them my enemies. Search me, O God, and know my heart. Try me and know my thoughts. And see if there be any grievous way in me, and lead me in the way everlasting. This reading was taken from Psalm 139. Scripture quotations are from the Holy Bible, English Standard Version, ESV, copyright 2001 by Crossway, a publishing ministry of Good News Publishers. 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

Hello, this is Glenys Taylor, bringing to you daily meditations on the Word of God from the Continual Burnt Offering by Henry Ironside, published by Loazo. Today's reading comes from 2 Samuel chapter 3, verse 33. Should Abner die as a fool dies? It was David who asked the question as he lamented the treachery of Joab in slaying Abner at the very time that the former captain of Saul's host had yielded allegiance to him whom God had made king in Saul's place. And the answer to the question must be in the affirmative. Abner did die as a fool dies. He had slain Asahel, the brother of Joab, much against his own will, but in order to save his life. He was guilty of manslaughter. Joab was the avenger of blood. Hebron was a city of refuge. Abner was entitled to asylum there, but he left the place of safety to go out and discuss matters with Joab, who treacherously slew him. Thus he died because he failed to avail himself of the protection that God had provided for him. Alas, how many there are who take the same foolish course. Christ is the only city of refuge today. Those who flee to him find shelter from the avenger. Apart from him, there is no safety. Hail, sovereign love, which first began the scheme to rescue fallen man. Hail, matchless, free, eternal grace, which gave my soul a hiding place. Should sevenfold storms of thunder roll and shake this globe from pole to pole, no thunderbolt shall daunt my face, for Jesus is my hiding place. This is Glenys Taylor inviting you to join me again for more daily meditations on the Word of God by Henry Ironside.